That was Hawkland. Track is World of Tears off of 1980's Levitation on Adam Hand Records. Before that, we heard Dragonfly with Blue Monday. That was a 2013 reissue on Noble Records. Not sure of the original release date of that record. I think it's early 70s or something. And then before that, we heard Freedom Hawk out of Virginia Beach. Track is called Sunlight off of 2008's album by the same name. If you've never heard or listened to Freedom Hawk, fantastic. They don't tour much, but they are pretty freaking great. Thanks for tuning in, everybody. I'm BG. This is Whatever I Want. I used to say in Biscuits and Gravy, if you're interested in checking out my other show, which is pretty different from what I'm doing tonight, but it's pretty awesome as well. That shows on 6 to 8 a.m. on Monday mornings here on WRIRLP 97.3 FM here in Richmond, Virginia. I appreciate you guys tuning in. Speaking of, do you think you have what it takes to be a WRIR DJ? 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We'd love to have you join the team. We certainly have a lot of fun doing what we do. I'm going to keep doing that, y'all. The next track is from Foamies. It's called The Pull off of last year's Liminality.

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1: Yeah, that's more like it. Can I have some?

community, which as you couldn't tell before, it's in vinyl, and yeah, the 4533 thing always catches me every time I'm in the studio. Just always forget to switch it. But appreciate y'all's patience. That was Witch with Fear, the opening track off of 2006's self-titled album. Before that, we heard from Community Witch, Black Rabbits, off of their 2025 album, Glass Chrysalis. Those folks are from Norfolk, and one of my favorite Virginia bands that is currently playing. They're playing at Get State, I believe, on June 20th. I will definitely be there for that one. Before that, we heard from Sebado, off of their 1996 album on Sub Pop called Pharmacy. Track is Zoned Out. We're going to hear a couple more. This is Mr. John Dwyer and the OCs with Fight Simulator.

It has been a pleasure to spend this Thursday evening with you. Thanks so much for tuning in to Whatever I Want. Love the name of the show. It was super fun spending some tech tunes for you. That was, of course, the 13-4 Elevators. Track is Reverberation Doubt off of 1965. The psychedelic sounds of the 13-4 Elevators. Before that, we heard from the OCs with Flight Simulator off their album from last year, Abomination Reveal at Last. I'm going to take you guys out with some Sword and leave you with this thought. If you are cruising around this sometimes cruel world and your head's hanging down, feeling like there's no love to be found, spread some around, y'all. It'll come back to you on the rebound. Hopefully, I will see some of y'all Monday morning from 6 to 8 a.m. right here on WRIR LP 97.3 FM.

it yet. But there will be more in total. So, we're looking out. So now let's get back to you.

You just heard Master Boot Record with Dangerous Corp from the Virtuaverse.ost album. And some of the tickers on those two tickets to see them

friend can go see Master Boot Record, all you have to do is wait for the next and final time that their music will be played on the show. It's going to be a nice long one, so you'll have a large window in which to call in if you're interested in these tickets. Anyway, you're tuned in to Altered Circuitry Rewired on WIRAP 97.3 FM, Richmond Independent Radio. And we're right at the middle point, which means that it is time to take in the centerpiece of tonight's show, that being the first two tracks from the new Boards of Canada album that were released recently. And after that, I will give my thoughts on the track, on the album, what I feel we can expect from it, and the significance it already holds to me, even prior to its release. So without further ado, let's get into it. And like I was just saying, be sure to listen out for the next Master Boot Record song and call in if you're interested in

the ultimate resonance. Spirit and soul tranquil. Conscious. Transcendent force. Seek consciousness.

like, because there's something very special about Boys of Canada. I've been a fan of them since I discovered them in

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It's very rare that you encounter

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2 Inferno, the upcoming fourth canon album that will be out in 2 weeks. When I first heard about this album, I was so happy because I don't know about you, but I need anything to look forward to right now. The way that the world is. I especially need good art to look forward to.

you who know me in real life know that I think AI pretty much anything. I think it's the worst thing our species has ever done. Nothing else comes into play. And so that was kind of why I was really excited for it. And when this new song came out, the first thing that I noticed about it was that tonally it kind of sounds like awful. Like if you took all of the individual chords in the album and the sounds and collapsed them into one, like there's definitely a very haunting, foreboding, that kind of very Giovanni play, of course, kind of even play in there, but it is, you know, it doesn't necessarily dominate, but that was one of the first things I noticed. And I've always imagined Giovanni as depicting kind of this weird, spooky, almost dangerous forest in which occult things are happening. And the vibe that I get from Inferno is that all of that sinister stuff in that

which brings me to the significance of these titles. If you look through the track list of Inferno, it becomes clear very quickly that there is a strong religious undercurrent running through the entire thing. One that is

Sean. That's courtesy of the Sean. That's right.

know that this is all very interesting, so I will try and wrap it up. The last thing I want to say is that through thinking about all this, I realized

principle-based music, music that was put together by humans, built from the pieces of our existing output and reconfigured into something else, which is essentially what AI does. And I feel like Boards of Canada is a demonstration of the fact that humans will always be able to do that more authentically and in a way that elicits more resonance with people than a machine ever could. And that's why I'm very excited for this album in this current moment and cannot wait for it to come out in 2 weeks and share it with all of you on many, many, many future episodes of Altered Circuitry Rewired. And with that, I'm realizing that I just talked for 13 minutes through the entirety of this Hawks and Cloaks song, The Drop, from 2012's Excavation. And so, let us move on into a recent track from Burial, an artist who kind of really got started, or was rising in popularity around that same time, that I associate with the overall trajectory of electronic music in the past 13 years. This is Imaginary Festival from the Coma Fields Imaginary Festival EP. Enjoy. And be sure to keep listening out for the next Master Boot Records song. Still have not given away the tickets. That will be coming up very soon. So listen out. Anyway, let's get back to the music. Burial, Imaginary Festival.

Good evening. You're listening to... Good evening. Sorry about that. 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This is DJ X86 bringing you another transmission of 56 kilobits per second. Today we have a bit of a vaporwave history lesson, kind of setting the stage for what's all's going to come on this show. And this is a bit of a history lesson for me as well, so I hope, I'm no arbiter of knowledge of this sort of thing. But certainly a good experience, and I hope to share some of what I found with you.

Joseph before the day, even before the night. And the people didn't believe him. And they began to laugh at him. And they began to mock him. And they began to say, it ain't gonna rain.

Hickey, hickey, hickey, hickey, hickey, hickey, hickey, hickey, hickey, hickey, hickey, hickey, hickey, hickey, hickey, hickey, hickey, hickey, hickey, hickey, hickey, hickey, hickey, hickey, hickey, 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hickey, hickey, hickey, hickey, hickey, hickey, hickey, hickey, hickey, hickey, hickey, hickey, hickey, hickey, hickey, hickey, hickey, hickey, hickey, hickey, hickey, hickey, hickey, hickey, hickey, 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
1: What?
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1: America's wonderful. 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It really makes it.

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1: 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Wow.
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1: Flash man. No,
0: no, no.
1: You can flash.
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1: Oh, wow.
0: Yeah,
1: man.
2: It's happening, man.
0: But you, the king, guys.
1: Flash man. Flashing.
0: Oh, no, man.
1: Flashing man.
0: Oh,
1: wow.
0: Yeah,
1: you're right.
2: Crazy man.
1: The skies are blue.
0: My yes,
1: no, no. Yeah.
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4: Green cheese.
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It's currently 11:24 p.m. Here in the studio. I'm not quite sure if it's still pouring outside as much as it was, but it was kind of crazy when I was going in here. Severe thunderstorm warning. And all that fun. Let's see here. Yeah, so bit of an interesting first set there. Most recently, we had Frank Zappa and the Mothers of Invention with Return of the Son of Monster Magnet. That was the 1966 stereo mix. That piece is part of our history puzzle that we're putting here together today. I chose as an early example of sound collage and just interesting uses of sound bites, samples, as we would call them. I would definitely lean to the sound bite. I'm a big fan of the sound bites. And then, so before that, we had Steve Reich with It's Gonna Rain Part 1. That's from 1965. I chose that because it was such an early example of tape manipulation and delay, loop, echo, all of those fun things that we're gonna see throughout. The vaporwave scene as we dive a little bit deeper. And then before that one, we had Pierre Schaeffer with Etude au Chemin de Fer from 1952. Chosen for a similar reason. A lot of early tape manipulation and sampling with those train sounds. And it's part of the Musique Concrète, which is commonly referred to as recorded sounds of raw material, kind of in the music history of sampling. And so definitely a lot of raw material that we're going to hear throughout Vaporwave, be that sampled through sounds of cassette tapes, VHS whirs, radio static, all sorts of sounds from the environment. So definitely wanted to include that in there as well. We have another set coming up. We're going to jump a little bit ahead. So we were in the 50s, 60s, and then next we're going to jump to the 70s and 80s when a lot of early sampling really began to take off. As always, thank you so much for listening. This is 56 kilobits per second with your host, DJX86. Appreciate everybody tuning in and checking out the tunes along with me.

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bit of a first-time experience for me, but I think we just had a caller. 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I was getting all the mixing here queued up, but feel free to give a call.

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Take it in again.

Can you hear me? Unsure if I can hear myself sometimes. Okay, cool. That's a little bit better. Good evening. You're listening to WRIRLP 97.3 FM Richmond, your community radio station. We just heard Brian Eno and David Byrne with their track America is Waiting from 1981. I have the note in my notes here that this was the first David Byrne album without the Talking Heads, and lots of samples and collage aspects to that track. Before that, we had Yellow Magic Orchestra with Soul Music from 1981. That album is largely considered to be the first release to feature mostly samples and loops, especially utilizing a digital sampler and even sampling sounds from video games, which is pretty cool. Before that, we had Stevie Wonder with The First Garden from 1979. This album's widely regarded to be the first album to really put to use the digital sampler, which I think is pretty interesting. Before that, we had Bernard Parmigiani with Accidents Harmoniques from 1975. A lot of cool sound manipulation on that one. And then before that, we had Mort Garson with The Philosopher's Stone from 1971. You might know Mort Garson more famously for his album Plantasia, but lots of fun electronic bits and bobs from that one as well. Speaking of kind of earlier, the wet weather outside, we have a quick PSA for you here. In summer storms or spring and summer autumns, there are a number of things you can do to be a safer driver on wet roads. Here are a few. Slow down and triple your following distance. Visibility is worse and stopping distances are longer on wet pavement. Don't be SUV overconfident. Remember that your large four-wheel drive vehicle is not immune from hydroplaning. And avoid high water areas and don't try to cross water that's more than a few inches deep. It doesn't take much water to stall your engine or to cause loss of control. Definitely applied to me on the way here because it was a torrential downpour. All right. So going into this next little set here, we're going to stick around in the 80s. I think maybe get to the 90s a little bit. But a lot of 80s. So stay tuned if you're into that sort of thing.

0: Good evening. You're listening to WRIRLP 97.3 FM Richmond, your community radio station. We're going through a kind of a intro journey, kind of setting the stage for the Vaporwave scene as it came to be and it is today. What we just heard, well, I should say, what you're hearing beneath me currently is the song Astral Baths by FM Skyline. Before that, we had John Oswald and subsequently the Grateful Dead with Dark Matter Problem / Every Leaf is Turning from the... I got it in my notes here. I took notes. Dark Matter Problem, Every Leaf is Turning from the... recorded from 1994 to 1995. This album is entirely composed of various samples and recordings from various Grateful Dead shows and then recomposed, recontextualized by John Oswald, so super cool stuff there. Before that, we had Keiichi Suzuki, Hirokazu Tanaka, Hiroshi Kanazu, and Toshiyuki Ueno with The Cliff That Time Forgot from the Earthbound soundtrack released in 1994. I wanted to include this track here because I think it's a really cool use of a Beatles sample in a video game, and to kind of start to bridge that gap between electronics, video games, and the Vaporwave scene as a whole. Before that one, we had a DJ Screw cut. I have it in my notes where I found it as Chapter 302, Screw and Latte at 94, Back in the Day, instrumental. DJ Screw, legendary DJ producer, pioneer of the chopped and screwed genre. I grabbed this from a collection labeled as Mixtapes for Friends on the Internet Archive. I include DJ Screw here because that texture, that sound, that richness, that warmth that comes with the way that it is chopped and screwed, really, you'll be able to hear as we get into some more of the more contemporary vaporwave, just how that legacy left its impact. Before that one, we had John Oswald again with Pretender, parentheses, Dally Porton, from Plunder Phonics, 6996. I believe that was originally off of the Plunder Phonics EP, which is a term coined by John Oswald that refers to musical compositions, that are composed from various sampled sources, found sound, and pre-existing material, which is a very common theme throughout Vaporwave. And then before that, we had Big Audio Dynamite with Medicine Show from 1985. This track here, you could hear a lot of included movie samples and samples outside of just other songs, which is also going to play a big piece in a lot of the compositions that we hear from the Vaporwave scene. We got like two more sets here, I think, coming up. Really excited to get into some of the much more modern stuff. We're going to turn to solidly like into the 80s, into the 90s and early 2000s with this next one.
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Here we go. Yeah. Yeah. Yeah. For DJ Dexter. Oh. It's the Science Super Crew. Live from Paris.

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We just heard Sunset Corp with Memory Vague. Sunset Corp, aka Onatrix Point Never. There's debate around, you know, like there is with anything around when did Vaporwave start. But the release of Memory Vague in 2009 is a pretty common touchstone or like seminal piece of the Vaporwave genre. Before that one, we had Devin Hendricks with Fantasy Star, also in 2009, kind of bringing in that video game theme there with Fantasy Star. Devin Hendricks, aka JPEG Mafia, also was doing a lot of kind of setting the groundwork early on with a lot of sample-based mediums and really setting that tone. A lot of good stuff off of Dreamcast Summer Songs by Devin Hendricks. Before that one, we had The Avalanches with Flight Tonight.

that's off the, I believe, 2000 record. Yeah, 2000 record, since I left you. That record, it kind of has a reputation. The urban legend is that it contains over 3,500 samples. You know, that number is debated, contested, but we do know it is at least about 900. And then before that, we had DJ Shadow with Midnight in a Perfect World, from 1996 off of Introducing. I included this song here, as the release of Introducing. Is widely regarded as one of the first, if not the first, album composed entirely of samples. And then before that one, we had Vangelis with the love theme from Blade Runner. I included that one to kind of start introducing that a little bit of dystopian tone with the synthesizers and the frequent featuring of advertising throughout the film, that you kind of see present all throughout Vaporwave, as we will continue to explore and get in on this show. We have one more set coming up. We're going to have Chuck Person with Angel, EEG Programs with You Were Gone, Internet Club with Web Fantasy OSX Paradise Mix, James Ferraro with Global Lunch, Owner Tricks Point Never with Sleep Dealer, Macintosh Plus with Lisa Frank, 420 off of Floral Shop. And then maybe if there's time, you might hear a little bit of the track Teenage Pregnancy from Blank Banshee. We can kind of talk about those tracks in detail a little more next transmission. But before I leave, we have one more quick PSA. Richmond Food Not Bombs helps those in need of a meal, but it's about solidarity, not charity. Food Not Bombs is an international organization devoted to ending poverty and war, and in Richmond they've been sharing a free vegetarian meal for every week for over 25 years. Meals are served and groceries are distributed every Sunday in Monroe Park at 4 p.m. And if you'd like to join or are in need of food, you can message them on Instagram at Richmond Food Not Bombs, or show up at Monroe Park Sunday at 4 p.m. Food is a right, not a privilege.

So do something a little different. Basically, my dad has these giant boxes of CDs that we just haven't unpacked in forever. And I have also added a few CDs to the collection, and I'm just sort of going in there as sort of a grab bag and ripping songs and playing those. And you know what? We still unpack it, because my dad is on the internet.

Anyway, yeah. That was Fresh Buddies with Liquid Chrome. Too Mellow with Keep Cool. Uncle with Uncle. CTS 6700 with Whistle. Excuse me. Yelani Karadi, I think. Don't quote me on that pronunciation. With Aborigines, definitely don't quote me on that pronunciation. Aborigines fan from the Skip the Solo Show Dragon. The Simpsons, of course, with Dee Bartman. Alzi with Target in the Chest. Do not bother looking at it if I can't find it anywhere on the internet. And then, of course, Wendy Carlos with Symphonia to Tentata number 29. Originated by, you'll never guess, Johann Sebastian Bach. Anyway,

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Curious George with Alligator Rock, 808.

Greens, Orbital, with Skaten, and specifically the Rhyme and Greeting vocal mix. That song from the recent re-release of the Green album, which had some extra stuff on it. After that was Caracara Bonita with When the Fires Come, Underscores with 77 Blood Years, Men Without Hats with Pop Days the World, Portishead with Mysterons, Death in Vegas with Marionette, Porcupine Tree with Bill Hinkley, and lastly, of course,

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1: 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Thank you.

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1: 100% of its waste. 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Glenfiddich, which sells over 14 million bottles of whiskey a year, has begun converting their trucks, and they've installed special refueling stations as part of their closed-loop sustainability initiative. Each converted truck can displace 250 tons of CO2 a year. The company is aiming to hit the Scottish Whisky Association's carbon net zero targets by 2040. They're also working towards more sustainable packaging, eco-friendly water consumption, and active conservation of factory land. 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
2: 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Cause and Effect is a weekly deep dive into an artist, group, genre, or musical concept with rotating hosts. There is a volunteer named Harper who graciously coordinates and sometimes hosts Cause and Effect. He always does a lovely job, so here is a grateful round of applause. My name is One Hit Wanda, and I have the pleasure of hosting the last Cause and Effect of the year. I also have the pleasure of hosting from home because I am a sicky poo, so don't call me at the station to fangirl over your favorite song. Hit me up on Instagram at One Hit Wanda, WRIR, under the post about this show. Speaking of this show, welcome, ladies, gaydies, ladies, and gentlethems, to Queer Country. That's right, babies, we are gaying up this dude ranch today. LGBT yeehaw is so freaking hot right now, as it should be. If you have no idea what I'm talking about, then slide into some assless chaps and strap on your spurs. I'm about to learn ya. Listen, being out and proud in the country music industry was and still can be career suicide. The general audience of this genre has had typically less than favorable feelings towards these artists. Some of their colleagues even write songs telling them how little their lives mean to them, bully them on social media, and fight for legislation to take away their rights. These artists that I am showcasing today could turn their backs on the country music genre nearly all of them were raised on. Instead, they are called to channel their pain and joy into song, and we are the beneficiaries. So are the millions of little queer and questioning kids who might hear these songs and feel seen. I will not be playing influences on this Cause and Effect because these artists are the influences. They are the trailblazers, the legends in the making, and they are so very deserving of the spotlight. They are doing what very, very many closeted country singers were unable to do: live their authentic lives publicly. Let's begin the show with my new favorite singer, the first out trans woman to be an official Gibson Guitars artist. This is Maya Byrne with Devil in My Ear from her April 2023 album, Rhinestone Tomboy.

Hey there, I'm One Hit Wanda. Appreciate y'all hanging out with me for today's Cause and Effect on WRIR, focused on out and proud queer country artists. We just heard Season of the Hollow Soul by legendary lesbian Katie Lang. This was off her 1992 album Ingenue, which launched her pop career with the hit Constant Craving and subsequently led to her public coming out. Before KD was the first country group solely dedicated to singing about gay stuff, Lavender Country, formed in 1972. I played a newer release from 2022 entitled Gay Bar Blues. We also had Brooke Eden's Outlaw Love, Brothers Osborne with I'm Not For Everyone, TJ Osborne came out as gay in 2021, and his brother and bandmate John has spoken publicly about his struggles with severe anxiety. So, very relevant to our times. And we began with Maya Byrne and Devil in My Ear. Did you know that WRIR is an all-volunteer-powered, donor-funded, nonprofit radio station? 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Ooh, yes, it's time for Trixie Mattel. What, you didn't know international drag superstar Trixie Mattel was also a queer country icon? Honey, where have you been? Here's Gold. Thanks for listening.

playing Scrabble when I'm singing it with you, because I can do a little better. At least I may not get it all the way through, because I'm not sure of the structure without you. But I think this could work good, don't you? If not, like I said, I'll write that love song for you. You probably wrote it about some boy you loved, didn't you? Well...

Wow, that was such a happy song from pansexual goddess Miley Cyrus and her godmother, living saint Dolly Parton. At the very top of the set, we heard drag champion Trixie Mattel with Gold. Trixie is a celebrity drag queen who is indigenous Ojibwe and grew up in a household of native women that never wore makeup. She had an abusive stepfather who would call him a Trixie when he acted feminine, which later inspired her drag name. After Trixie, it was Mama Werewolf by Brandi Carlile, Cameron Hawthorne's Oh Hot Damn, Ty Herndon and Terry Clark with the adorable Dents on a Chevy, and the even more adorable aforementioned Rainbow Land by Miley and Dolly. Did you know that gay means happy? Of course you do. Joyful, carefree, bright and showy, the literal definition of the word gay. That's what others observed in the queer community to dub them so. The gay agenda is love and acceptance. So why is it met with so much hatred in the world at large, but also in the microcosm of the country music industry? I don't think I've ever cried so much from making a playlist. From hopefulness and happiness, but also legit depression. Let's listen to the dark side that takes the gayety.

0: out of being gay. Every single day, children are made to feel inferior and to live in fear from the pain inflicted by grown-up bullies and the progeny they indoctrinate and send out into the public school system. Self-doubt and insecurities that, left unchecked, could lead to tragic circumstances. Not every kid is able to stand up to their bullies. It's our job to do that for them. Here's a brief PSA followed by Brandi Clark's Dear Insecurity featuring Brandi Carlisle.
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6: You know, a lot of kids in my neighborhood have really bullied me.
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8: Could you please not do that anymore?
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0: This message brought to you by the Human Rights Campaign.

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Hey, y'all, I am One Hit Wanda, and you are listening to Cause and Effect on WRIRLP 97.3 FM Richmond, your community radio station. Today, we are living in queer country and featuring LGBTQIA artists breaking barriers and billboard charts. That set began a little heavy with Dear Insecurity by Brandi Clark featuring Brandi Carlile, two exquisite libidians on one track. I die. Following the ladies was Paisley Fields and their song Jesus Lovin' American Guy, Limp Wrist. Billy Gilman was next, runner-up on season 11 of The Voice with Roller Coaster, super catchy I Don't Smoke by Lily Rose, and of course, Lil Nas X and the original version of Old Town Road. It was perfect before Billy Ray butted in. Old Town Road achieved a rare feat in Billboard history when it simultaneously charted on the Billboard Hot 100, Hot Country Songs, and Hot R&B Hip Hop Songs charts in March 2019. However, Billboard removed Old Town Road from its Hot Country chart for not embracing enough elements of today's country music, but kept it on the hip hop charts. Lil Nas X said he was extremely disappointed by the decision. In an interview with Time magazine, the reporter asked him if he considered Old Town Road a country song. He replied, "The song is country trap. It's not one, it's not the other, it's both. It should be on both charts. Being taken seriously as a black and queer country artist is important to Amethyst Kia, a banjo and guitar player from Tennessee. She describes her style as Southern Gothic and herself as a former suburbanite mall goth nihilist turned semi-sad girl existentialist." can relate. Kia has stated that making music has helped her cope with anxiety around her identity and that she sees it as a means of increasing the visibility of black creators. Here's Black Myself on WRIR.

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1: Do you want to meet a family with a transgender kid? 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
1: 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I just felt like maybe we should talk soon.
2: I don't know. I'm not sure what to do at this point. I feel like, you know, you said that you didn't want anything serious, and I totally get that. You've done nothing wrong. I just feel like the more time I spend with you, the more I like you. And I don't know if you feel that way, or if I am just spinning my wheels here. So, let's talk.

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I just played Harper Gray's Devil Worship. Before that, Brian Stansel with That's What I Feel About You. Country music star Shelley Wright came out to save lives. She says she lived a lie for 39 years, hiding her true self to protect her career because she thought country music fans couldn't handle her truth and would reject her. It nearly drove her to take her own life, so to save herself and hopefully the lives of others like her, she came out as gay in 2010. Helena is from her 2016 album, I Am the Rain. Before her, Drake Jensen with Burn the Floor. Hey, Canadians are gay and love honky-tonk too. Who knew? All of the Women by Allison Russell from 2021's Outside Child, dedicated to my good sister DJ Flora Doom of Happy House, 9 p.m. every second and fourth Thursday or anytime in our archives at WRIR.org. So this show was her idea, actually. We were at our pal Josh's Friends Giving Day feast, and I mentioned I had the last C&E of the year and didn't have a topic. She floated the idea of queer country, and baby, it's been a delightful rabbit hole. Many smooches to the goddess of moody tunes, Flora Doom. We also had Sins of the Father by Waylon Payne and Amethyst Kia's Black Myself at the top. Going into the next set, I'm going to play Dixon Dallas, who some have accused of queerbaiting with his songs. I have to read this quote he gave to Pride in his defense. No, I haven't disclosed my sexuality. I could be gay, I could be straight, I could be bi. At the end of the day, I feel like it doesn't matter. There's no law that says I can't write a song about getting my booty cheeks bounced off of. The amount of messages I get from people saying, I'm a gay man, we don't have this type of music, it makes me feel seen, it makes me feel heard and comfortable in my skin. Those messages are what makes me want to keep doing this. If somebody wants to cancel me, I don't care. I don't give up about any type of negativity. Here's Dixon Dallas with F-150. It's spicy, y'all.

bet y'all were wondering when I was going to get to Orville Peck. He's the most visible queer country artist right now, so I had to bury him deep within the playlist. Thanks for listening to Cause and Effect Queer Country today. I have been One Hit Wanda. 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End of the Century is next with this week's host, DJ Molly Millions. Yes, I love a good DJ name. 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
1: 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Women in Politics. It's a platform to bring women together to talk about their engagement in politics, what's important to them, and what they want their representatives and delegates to hear.
3: Hello, everyone. Welcome to another episode of Women and Politics. I'm your host, Cherie Shannon. And yes, we have another amazing guest on our show, because that is what we do here on Women in Politics. And so I am absolutely delighted that joining us for this segment is Anne Burgess, who is the Chief Executive Officer for End Violence Against Women International. And from what I hear, homegirl has been doing the thing for a long time. Listen, okay, I can run through this whole resume, but what you need to know is that she has been in this fight. She has been an advocate for people, especially those who are survivors of domestic violence and sexual assault, our children, our communities. And she's on the forefront of a lot of this work. And so I just want to say, Anne, it is an honor to have you here. Welcome to the show.
4: Oh, well, thank you. And I'm very honored to be here. So glad to meet you.
3: Absolutely. Well, I would love for you to just kind of start off and tell us a little bit about yourself and this journey into how you made your way over to this position at this incredible organization.
4: Okay. Well, it was not on my initial life radar screen, that is for sure. I started out in a career in law enforcement and thought that was going to be my direction. And it was for a number of years, actually over a decade, about 12 years. I also served as a sex crimes detective, major crimes detective for about 10 of those years. Was really fascinated with the medical trauma aspect of things and went back to school and got another degree in nursing. But decided I really, really loved law enforcement. So I kept that trajectory going with working in police work. After my husband and I relocated to Atlanta from Florida, which is where we had lived and where I was working, got to Georgia. And in the Atlanta area, I was began doing some training for the Georgia Public Safety Training Center, training law enforcement. And I have a sister-in-law who is a founding board member of a sexual assault center here in the metro Atlanta area. And she latched on to me like none other, that with my background, with my education, with my experience, having been a detective, that I needed to volunteer at this center. So after some arm twisting and coercion, I agreed and signed up actually as a volunteer, and was fascinated to learn what was occurring here in the response to sexual assault cases specifically. This was at a time, it was a rape crisis center, and they were providing 24/7 response services, but they had taken the medical forensic element of the examinations out of the emergency department, and they had them in an on-site freestanding center. And from my frame of reference and my experience, that was very innovative and very progressive of the time. And I actually, through my coerced volunteerism, which I grew to love, I learned a lot. So the lesson was there for me. And long story short, the then director of that program sadly passed away unexpectedly. I had assisted in helping write a grant for one of the early Victim of Crime Act funding opportunities that were available. They had received the grant, and the board of directors asked me if I would consider taking over the direction of that rape crisis center. 20 years later, after I accepted that, we went on to become the largest sexual assault center, one of the first dual programs. It was also a child advocacy center, and we provided 24/7 services. We had attorneys on staff. We had sexual assault nurse examiners. We had family advocates, victim advocates. We had a really, really great operation, very innovative, very progressive for its time, and served as a model both for Georgia and nationally. I continued with the training that I was doing for law enforcement. It just took on a new dimension. And, it's kind of important to recognize, too, it was at the time that victims' rights, the Victim of Crime Act, the Violence Against Women Act were just coming into the fold. So it was an opportunity to be a part of that and to contribute to how those federal initiatives served communities and individual states. So 20 years at that center, and also having worked on the board of this organization and Violence Against Women International, a little over a year ago, when the then CEO and founder was retiring, I was approached by the board and asked to consider coming on in this leadership role here. So you can see it's kind of a full wave in trajectory of opportunities and preparedness and sign of the times, too, as grants and funding were coming into play and as standards and trainings were evolving. So it's been an honor to be a part of it.
3: Really incredible. And also, you having that law enforcement background and also being a detective, and I can hear people now saying like, oh, is this similar to like Law and Order SVU? Or, what are the similarities? I think for, at least for me, with a lot of this advocacy work, a lot of focus, of course, is on with the organizations and survivors themselves. And we don't always see, at least from my perspective, the other aspect with like the prosecutors. So we had, a prosecutor on the show. We've now have you with law enforcement and kind of that detective background. You've been able to marry all of that, including the medical practice as well, right? The healthcare being a nurse.
1: If you just tuned in, you're listening to Women in Politics with host Cherie Shannon, producer Carol Olson. Our guest for this segment is Ann Burgess, CEO of End Violence Against Women International. Now back to our show.
3: I would love to just learn more from you. And when you're having conversations with people about the work that you do, what should we be talking about? Or kind of what are some of those common questions that come up that folks might not even be thinking about, since you kind of have a very broad perspective and a broad experience across this work?
4: Sure. And I think the answer to that is I can relate to not having a clear understanding of another's professional discipline. When I was in law enforcement, when I was a detective, the idea of victim advocacy was very nuanced. and it was a completely grassroots initiative by heartfelt, passionate volunteers that took on that work. As that has evolved, and as more and more research is demonstrating the importance, the value of that, as we understand more about what the needs of survivors are, we are understanding and affirming at every checkpoint, no one single discipline is able to effectively meet the needs of a victim of sexual violence or gender-based violence for that. Mm-hmm. And additionally, it is not only of importance to the survivor in their healing and in their recovery, but having those resources in allied professionals and in partners of other disciplines helps the investigation because it does afford healing value to the victim. So from a detective's perspective, I need and want that survivor to be engaged and involved in that investigation and to be part of it. And to do that, I need to make sure that that survivor is well cared for. And to do that, it is to access those other resources and identify those resources that are able to support them and their healing and in surviving trauma. So the questions that I hear are often about, well, how do I get law enforcement to work with us? Or how do we solve the problem? We don't have enough sexual assault nurse examiners. Mm. And sadly, there's a strong element of truth to all of those statements. There is not always a readily engaged police department or agency that knows how to interface with advocates or how to engage healthcare in an effective medical forensic response. So a good bit of that is training. A good bit of it is demonstrating and sharing research and evidence-based findings that show these resources and this multidisciplinary response really supports you as a detective in strengthening your investigation. Because the one common denominator that unites all of us in every community is we want to hold offenders accountable. So to do that, we have to have strong investigations. We have to have solid cases presented for prosecution, strengthen prosecution efforts. So it's training, it's cross-training amongst the disciplines, it's sharing awareness and understanding of what others' professional duties and responsibilities are. It's helping law enforcement and advocates understand that nurses are governed by licensure, that their professional practices are regulated by a licensure authority in each state. Mm-hmm. It's helping law enforcement and medical professionals understand that the role of advocacy is now substantiated and solidified by research and by evidence-based practice. And a good, great part of this is engaging survivors in the education and training of all disciplines. Nobody can speak to the experience better or more realistically than what survivors are able to tell us and how they're able to help us learn in what works, in what's effective in our responses and in our resources.
3: One thing that I appreciate seeing, just some high-level research on the organization, but I love this statement. It says, "End Violence Against Women International is a catalyst for justice and healing, so every survivor of sexual assault and domestic violence gets the right response every time." And so I would love to learn more about what are some of the tools and the resources that your organization offers, but also maybe advocating for or trainings that you offer so that that right response happens every time.
4: And thank you for that, because that is the heart of our organization, is educating and inspiring those that respond to victims of sexual assault and gender-based violence and giving them knowledge, giving them tools, giving them resources that empower them and strengthen their skills and their effectiveness in working with survivors. And in doing that, we are improving the response that victims receive in communities when they make a disclosure of being a sexual assault victim. And in doing that, if we can increase reporting, we can improve and strengthen support responses that strengthen prosecutions, we will hold offenders accountable and will build trust and confidence in the public in reporting crimes of sexual-based offenses or gender-based crimes. So that is our true heart and soul of what we provide. The trainings that we provide, we do nationwide. Our staff is actually all work remotely. We are sprinkled across the United States. So very interesting. Each of our staff reflects a different community, a different state, a different flavor of culture and lived experiences. We have 9 full-time staff, a couple of project contractors that work with us.
1: 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Our guest for this segment is Anne Burgess, CEO of End Violence Against Women International. Now, back to our show.
4: In addition, we have our annual international training conference each year. This is our main training platform, which brings professionals from all of the disciplines to one venue whereby we are networking, we are learning, we are sharing, each year we have all 50 states represented, we have the U.S. protectorates represented, and we have a range of international countries that attend, anywhere from 9 countries to we've had as many as 24. Wow. That have attended. And it may include researchers, it's law enforcement, prosecution, advocates, medical, healthcare, law enforcement from all levels of agencies, federal, state, tribal. So that's our big annual event. We also do provide some other training platforms. One is our Advanced Training Institute, where we will do a 2-day or a 2.5-day training in a particular location on a particular theme of subjects or content that might emphasize, for example, comprehensive victim interviewing, or it might be evidence-based law enforcement investigation practices. We have our virtual training, which our main virtual training right now that is continuing and has a lot of great demand for is the comprehensive victim interviewing. You know, for an organization that is dedicated to training and technical assistance for law enforcement and criminal justice professionals, helping to better communicate, understanding trauma-informed responses is at the very fundamental baseline of being effective in working with victims of trauma. We also have a number of grant projects and work that we provide. One is our sexual assault medical forensic virtual practicum, which is a training tool and resource that is available to help medical forensic or sexual assault nurse examiners strengthen their skills and their training. It can help reinforce protocols, both at the local and at the state level. And that is a free resource that's available to professionals. And then we just have a couple of new grants that we got. One is the Law Enforcement Training and Technical Assistance trauma-informed or Abby Honnold program. That's a lot of words, but it's a very exciting project because this is statutorily mandated in federal law that trauma-informed training will be provided to law enforcement nationwide. So we're getting some traction, as you can see with that, in some mandates that are making these skills more accessible for each and every state, and also empowering local and state resources with that training. And we have a new emerging issue project that's very exciting, which is called Seek Then Speak. And it is a survivor-centered alternative pathway to justice and services. So in your description, mentioning that one of our goals is to improve access to justice for survivors, what we are learning is justice may look different to individuals. Seek Then Speak is a very innovative platform that gives more control and empowers survivors to report on their terms in their timeline and helps them in preserving information that they then manage before and only if they choose to engage with law enforcement or report to police. So that's a very exciting project that's getting a lot of interest and attention. And then, of course, we have our Start by Believing campaign, which is more a philosophy and more a point of that every interaction with a survivor of trauma should always start by believing and move through that process. So those are examples of some of our programs in our trainings. We also provide a technical assistance portal whereby professionals needing assistance, support, or referrals can contact us, and we're always happy to help them in making the connections.
1: If you just tuned in, you're listening to Women in Politics with host Cherie Shannon, producer Carol Olson. Our guest for this segment is Anne Burgess, CEO of End Violence Against Women International. Now back to our show.
3: That's a lot of incredible work. And I know, you know, as you're talking kind of broad scale national here, right? And even the tentacles that reach internationally, kind of pulling here down to Richmond. And Carol, I know that you are also on the front lines and doing this work, and know Anne and work together, have a history of working together. And so I would love just to hear from your perspective, Carol, like what a lot of this training and resources looks like on the ground and how it may benefit some of the work that you're doing.
5: Oh, it very much so. Thanks. And as disclosure, and I have worked together for a long time. I've been on the board at End Violence Against Women for many, many years and have been a huge supporter of it, especially the different ways that we educate the public through forensics, law enforcement, and prosecution, and advocates. You know, when it does trickle down all the way to local centers, and VC would be an example of that, because we have our law enforcement, who you know, Chief Anuti as well. And by having our law enforcement trained and our hospital-based providers trained and our collaborating local providers trained as well, and our forensics team, that we can bring all those elements together and really be able to go forward of one mind on how to approach violence against women and children and anybody, because as a hospital-based program, we serve anybody that comes in. So I do think that especially the access to the online training portal, so, you know, with professionals that you can train anywhere, we can train together, and it allows us to be able to have a language we can communicate together with. And I really appreciate like the Start by Believing program. VCU was one of the sites that actually made a video, you know, as an example interview, and that we spread out based off of Start by Believing. And now we have Seek Then Speak to promote. One question I had, while we still have time, in looking at that, you talked earlier about how everything is so grassroots for so long. I mean, there's just so much, you know, the barriers to reporting violence is just is encompassing in many, many areas, not just law enforcement or medical practice, but just culturally, people don't want to hear women talking about this. The advocacy is very much centered on local centers trying to get the word out within their communities. So like in Virginia, in the central Richmond area we are, it's 26,000 people a year report domestic violence. And then, you know, you and Violence Against Women as an agency really worked with professionals in helping change the scope of conversation there and understanding. And then and violence legislates with governments. But I was curious about how Me Too was part of EVO when that happened, and also working in local centers. Me Too really changed the conversation in a different way and really brought, kind of started to help knit both grassroots together with the policymakers and the trainers. And can you talk a little bit about how that helped EVO expand its voice and some of the requests we got to, you know, deal with that?
4: Yeah, there is no question that the Me Too movement in the time of 2017 really was a cornerstone for this work and for the voices of survivors. And I think demonstrated and validated in a very clear way that survivors' voices matter and make a difference and make an impact. The high profile cases that were showcased during that time really, you know, brought the media spotlight to the voice and conversation we've all been trying to promote and forward and bring attention to educate the public on the realities of sexual violence. And to understand and, you know, if you will, for lack of a better term, bust the myths of what had long was still being long held on to. And I'm sad to say it's still held on to in some places, but we have made quite a bit of progress. And it's very interesting. We at that time here in this organization happened to be contributing to the federal language of the Abby-Hanel bill. And when I say contributing, we were educating congressional members on why that was important, why trauma-informed training was important. And the irony of the fact, I mean, I can remember that day working actually on that language. We had just left Washington, D.C. a couple of days before. We had met with congressional representatives, and the Me Too moment exploded with Weinstein and with many, many others, and then the Nassar. So the public showcasing of it, the spotlighting of it, that celebrities and people that are very well known gave voice to that, gave space and agency to other survivors. And, you know, we have long been holding to a start by believing philosophy. And one of the things that we learned throughout that was so troublesome for survivors is they had not been believed. And that was exactly what we saw in the Nassar case too, which was another high profile, the U.S. Gymnastic Association. So it was validating and affirming that that this work matters, that the incidence and prevalence of sexual violence cannot be overstated. It's real, and that survivors' voices matter, and we should engage and include them in our responses, our trainings, and how we improve these investigations to hold offenders accountable. And we are seeing some of that continuing to get work. The pandemic was also another experience that has, I think, opened the doors for Seek Then Speak. It would have, I think, had it occurred pre-pandemic, not be as well received because it would be such a foreign concept. But we've learned to adapt and to be creative and innovative in our responses to domestic violence and to sexual assault. So
3: That's, you know, that's positive to hear. And I definitely want to thank you for the work that you and others are doing in violence against women. You'd have to come back to tell us more. I know. Some people are like, what? No, I mean, we need to normalize talking about this.
4: Agreed.
3: Before I let you go, can you please share with our listeners how they can stay connected to you and your work and learn more about the organization?
4: Yes, absolutely. Our website can be reached at evawintl.org. We are also found on Instagram at evawintl, and then also our Start By Believing, which is at SBB. And we are also on Twitter and Facebook. So we are everywhere. We would love to hear from anybody, invite them to learn more about us and engage with and utilize some of our resources that might help them in their local campaigns and in their local work with their service providers there. So happy to be here.
3: Thank you so much, everyone. Ann Burgess with End Violence Against Women International. All right.
4: Thank you.
5: 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Well, if you just tuned in, you're listening to Women in Politics with host Cherie Shannon and produced by Carol Olson. We've just been talking with Ann Burgess from End Violence Against Women International. Coming up next, we have Congresswoman Jennifer McClellan. After a short PSA, stay tuned. We'll be right back.
6: That ballot of yours, the right to mark it up with your hopes and dreams, that was fought for. It didn't include most Americans when voting began in this country. It left out just about everyone who wasn't a white, male landowner. But we fought to broaden the hope and the scope of your ballot. A civil war was won for freedoms. Soon after, the 15th Amendment gave African American men the right to cast that ballot, but not women. So they marched and died for the 19th Amendment. And when our Black, Brown, Asian, and Indigenous sisters and daughters and wives were left out, we marched again and again to overcome the horrors of Jim Crow with the 24th Amendment. And we didn't stop. If 18-year-olds could fight and die in a war, then the 26th Amendment said they should be able to vote too. You see, that sacred ballot of yours was written in blood, sweat, and tears. So mark it up with your hopes and your dreams. Keep history and progress on the march.
3: Welcome back to Women in Politics. I'm your host, Cherie Shannon. And y'all, one of our most favorite beloved guests is back to joining us. And I know I'm not supposed to be biased, but I am because I absolutely love her because she gets all the things done and she knows your name and she is just a cool lady. Welcome back to the show, the wonderful Representative Congresswoman Jennifer McClellan.
7: Thank you, Cherie.
3: I'm glad to have a party horn. It was like a burr, burr, burr, burr. Like, so you have been on Capitol Hill for a year now, right?
7: A little over, yeah, a year and 2 months.
3: Okay, let's run it down. What have you been up to? What have you accomplished in that time?
7: Well, so first of all, it's been crazy because the Republicans don't know how to govern. Let's just walk through that for a minute. So I missed the first 15 votes for speaker, but for the first time ever, we ousted a speaker and I got to vote, I think, 4 or 5 times for Hakeem Jeffries. So we're on our second speaker in a year. Who there was a motion to vacate him last week filed by Marjorie Taylor Greene, which would have just thrown the House in chaos again, because when you don't have a speaker, you can't do any legislative business. And it took us 3 weeks to elect a speaker the last time. We've ousted, we expelled a member of Congress, George Santos. We've seen many members resign or retire already, Republicans, because they know their party is chaotic. So against that backdrop, it's actually been a pretty successful year. So I've filed about 10, I think somewhere between 10 and 12, because I just filed one last week and I'm about to file another one. Bills. I have closed over 1,000 constituent case files, which were, you know, when people have problems with a federal agency, it could be anything from the post office. There are lots of problems with the post office. I'll come back to that. To IRS or anything. We've brought back over $1 million to constituents through that nice. Casework. We got about, I think it was $15 million in community project funding for 15 different projects across the district. I announced the first one today. I presented a check to Henrico County to help build out broadband in the Verina district and in part of the rural area of the county. And it's everything from combined sewer overflow project, a lot of water project throughout the district, infrastructure projects, a project over at the airport. As you know, I'm on the Armed Services Committee, and every year we pass the National Defense Authorization Act. As a freshman, I was able to get 5 amendments in the 2024 bill, which we passed last year because we're on a fiscal year. And those amendments dealt with access to mental health services for service members, making sure no president can unilaterally withdraw the United States from NATO without congressional approval. So those are some of the things that I've gotten done already. And then, you know, we're gearing up for new community project funding. We are gearing up for this year's NDAA and hoping that some of my bills pass. None have been referred to a committee right now, but, you know, when you're in the minority, it's hard to get a bill passed, but we'll see.
3: I mean, you're only in the minority by such a slim margin. I mean, yeah. Folks, yes, we vote every year in Virginia, but also, like, this is the year. Check your voter registration, get your butts out the door or mail in those ballots, or I don't know, drop it off. We'll deal with the Postal Service later. But this is the year if you actually want to see some of Jen McClellan's legislation get passed. So, you know, the House may flip. These views are not those of the station. I just have to say that so I don't get in trouble. But Weekend and I, you can always go to my Twitter page and then you know what I'm thinking. I want to come back to some of those accomplishments as well, because I noticed that you are in the district often. And I know folks like Richmond, yes, is a huge part of the district, but you all the way in Southside, Virginia as well. Mm-hmm. And so I get the newsletter. I see the reports. I see the updates. Can you just tell us a little bit more about what some of that constituent engagement looks like in those town halls? Because you driving around, you're doing a lot of work.
7: I am doing a lot of work. So I go from the district sort of has three basic areas. It's Richmond and its suburbs. It's the Tri-Cities area. And then the rural areas between Petersburg and the North Carolina border. So I opened an office in Brunswick because I wanted to make sure that the southern part of the district felt and saw my presence often and didn't have to drive to Richmond. And so I have a wonderful staffer, Sylvia Copeland, who staffs that office. We do what's called Mobile McClellans, where we will pick a location. Sometimes it's tied into an already existing event, but we've been all over all 15 localities to do Mobile McClellans, where people who have an issue with the federal agency can come and open a case file there without having to drive to Richmond or call the office. And then I do a couple of different things every year. So I have local government roundtables with the board of supervisors or the city or the mayor or the city or county manager to go over what are your priorities for the year, so that as I'm working in Washington, I know those priorities top of mind. And so I've done now 2 rounds of that. And then we make sure that whether it's visiting small businesses, I've done, you know, farm tours, college tours, that we're in those districts talking to voters, talking to small businesses, talking to community organizations so that when I'm in Washington, I know the distinct needs of all three regions. And they are very distinct needs.
1: If you just tuned in, you're listening to Women in Politics with host Cherie Shannon, producer Carol Olson. Our guest for this segment is Congresswoman Jennifer McClellan. Now, back to our show.

0: You're also able to earmark dollars as well for projects within the community. I know that my nonprofit, for example, has benefited from both of our senators, Kane and Warner, for environmental and climate change projects. There was substantial funding that even our former Don McEachin has earmarked as well for like infrastructure projects and for education. And so, can you just tell folks a little bit more about that additional capacity and power that you have to also make a direct impact within our communities?
1: Yes. Now, first, it goes back to the majority, right? So the majority decides which of the types of projects will be eligible and what types of organizations will be eligible. Unfortunately, for example, this year, the House Republicans decided no nonprofits. So we can only work with government entities, either local governments, the airport, like in a regional authority, or something like that. And a lot of the projects that I've focused on have been infrastructure related. So working to make sure, like in Richmond, helping them get funding for the combined sewer overflow project, which is a massive undertaking to replace some of our pipes. Right now, the when it rains a lot, the sewer backup goes into the James River because it's the same pipes that are using the that are going into the sewer that go into to the river. So helping them clean that up, helping the airport to work on a project to expand runways and give them more capacity to have planes coming in and out to meet a growing demand here in the city. You guys already mentioned helping to build out broadband in parts of the district that don't have it. And so those are a few of the projects I've been able to do. We just submitted a group for this year's process, and so can't tell you what they are yet because I don't want to jinx them,
0: That's
1: but
0: okay.
1: we were lucky that last year all of our project requests got accepted, and so we're hopeful the same will happen here. And we really want to make sure it's not just, Richmond, Chesterfield, and Henrico that are getting projects, but that Emporia, Greensville, Colonial Heights, Prince George, Charles City, that they're, for them, these projects go a lot farther and they don't have the same kind of resources to apply for non-government grants like a city of Richmond, Henrico or Hopewell do. So really making sure the entire district benefits.
0: What are some of your other priorities for this year, or maybe even the next session for Congress? I mean, I know you're running for re-election, and
1: Yes.
0: I'd love to just hear more about what those priorities are, because you definitely focus on quality of life. Like, I know that is top of mind for
1: I do.
0: you. So, would
1: I
0: love to
1: do.
0: hear more about what's on your list.
1: So a lot of the same issues that I focused on as a state legislator, I'm focused on in Congress. So protecting reproductive freedom, which is now, at risk more than ever before, and protecting the right to vote, combating climate change and providing, more funding to deal with the impacts of climate change while also addressing the causes of climate change, expanding access to healthcare. All of those have always been priorities. And so now I'm working on it in a different context. But what's been interesting as a member of the Armed Services Committee is now I'm focused on quality of life for our service members and their families. And it's now just in the context of the Department of Defense. So they've got a childcare crisis too. I toured Norfolk Navy Base, which is the largest Navy base in the world, in Norfolk, obviously. And they have a waiting list for their childcare centers that's 500, kids long.
0: Like 2, 3 years.
1: Yeah, and for them, it's they need more building space, but for everybody, it's access to a childcare workforce. On the flip side of that, though, childcare workers and care workers in general need more investment because they're getting paid low wages and they don't have the rights that many of us take for granted. And so making sure that we are solving both problems in a way that invests in the care economy and allows them to be able to afford childcare and have paid family medical leave and all of the things that a lot of us take for granted. But now I'm working on it both in the context of our military families and in the civilian.

0: civilian in the civilian world and making sure our service members have their mental health needs met. We got a very disturbing, you know, we've seen a lot of suicides, particularly among our sailors, and trying to make sure that we are addressing their needs, because our people are our best asset for national security. And if we're not taking care of them and our family and their families when they sacrifice everything to keep us safe, then we're failing them and we're failing our national security goals.
1: What I find interesting, especially as you're talking about our service members and their families and also our veterans, is that in this, your colleagues across the aisle, there is this patriotism, sometimes performative, my opinion, in which it's like, yes, we're uplifting Department of Defense and military, but it's like people need a living wage. They need housing. They need to be able to get around. They want to be able to afford groceries as well.
2: If you just tuned in, you're listening to Women in Politics with host Cherie Shannon, producer Carol Olson. Our guest for this segment is Congresswoman Jennifer McClellan. Now back to our show.
1: For, you know, one provider that I spoke to recently this year, she was just like, she owns two centers, one in Virginia Beach, one in Chesapeake. A lot of her clients are families who are in the Navy, and she gets that spillover because they are on that waiting list, which is years long. Unfortunately, though, for her, to your point, she has lost a lot of her workforce because the reimbursements and the standard of the cost of care is not the true cost of care.
0: Right.
1: And so what happens is that what she is advocating for, right, as a small business owner and the families who need to be able to afford childcare in every setting, whether it's a center, home-based, right, preschool, it needs to be affordable and high quality. But I'm also hearing that your colleagues across the aisle, Republicans, are like, they don't always want to hear it. And so when you're having those conversations, right, especially about the quality of life of our service members and their families, what does that sound like?
0: You know, it's funny because every woman on my mom's side of the family was a care worker, either a domestic worker or a healthcare worker. And so I understand the value of the work they provide. The care economy, the rest of our economy is literally built on their backs. And particularly for our childcare providers, it's not just babysitting. It is early childhood development that is laying a foundation for kindergarten readiness, laying the foundation for success in K-12 education, which is building the workforce of tomorrow, which is building a thriving, healthy community, and is the foundation of a thriving, healthy democracy. All of that is built on the back of care workers. And yet, when our country was founded, that care work was free because the people who provided it were considered property, not people. Mm-hmm. And then these were Jim Crow jobs. And every right that we take for granted for workers, like minimum wage theft protections, sick leave or medical leave, they were exempted when those laws were passed. They were exempted from those rights. Well, a lot of people don't know any of that. A lot of my colleagues, both when I was in the state legislature and especially in Congress on both sides of the aisle, they don't know that history or they don't think about it. And so part of the job is to raise awareness, whether it's through roundtables with care workers, whether it's through, you know, April was designated as care worker appreciation month and having events that talks about, you know, we knew these jobs were essential before the pandemic. During the pandemic, everybody claimed they knew they were essential, but they didn't go the next step to say, let's pay these workers for the value of their work. And we're starting to see that message resonate, but it has to be the priority. And we have seen some progress, but not enough. And I think part of my job is to make sure when we talk about we need to invest in our economy, let's make sure we're talking about investing in the care economy too. When we're talking about we need to invest in education, let's talk about investing in education from birth to career, and including the workforce that provides that education.
1: To your point about the care economy, which, yes, I'm a huge proponent of, my mom's family childcare provider. My granny was a live-in nanny. I have an aunt who also was a domestic worker, which is not uncommon for Black women from the South. Mm-hmm. We get it, right? And I'm happy to see President Biden also, again, recognize April as Care Workers Recognition Month. But this is you, Jen, right? Uplifting this and talking about it. Yeah. So, and there are hundreds of members of Congress. As we look toward this presidential election in November, as well as midterms, I would love to see more people talking about the care economy. I would love to see more folks talk about quality of life for families of all generations, right? For folks who are over 50, for our veterans, for our folks who are in the military. And that's not all on you, right? We as advocates also have a role in that. So what should we be doing? What can more of us be doing to amplify that message so that your colleagues know that we really need them to prioritize these quality of life policies?
0: So I think telling your stories, and not just on social media, but coming to Congress or writing to Congress or going to your state legislature or writing op-eds and really saying, here is how a lack of a comprehensive childcare policy is impacting my everyday life. Here's how the childcare crisis impacts my everyday life. You know, during the pandemic, the Biden-Harris administration and congressional Democrats passed the child care stabilization grants, and House Republicans allowed them to expire. So we're facing this child care cliff. And so talking about, just like when I go and talk to people and talk to care providers and ask, like, what's your waiting list like? Then the people that are on that waiting list saying, like, here's how having my child on a waiting list for years impacts my ability to do what I need to do. And when you tell those stories, that has a bigger impact on policymakers than statistics.
2: If you just tuned in, you're listening to Women in Politics with host Cherie Shannon, producer Carol Olson. Our guest for this segment is Congresswoman Jennifer McClellan. Now back to our show.
0: And I've seen that on every issue, not just child care, everything from abortion policy to climate policy, you know, telling stories, getting it out of this bill does XYZ and I support it to this is how this bill or your failure to pass it impacts my daily life. Because Congress is not particularly reflective of the diversity of the country by any measure. Mm-hmm. It's better than it used to be, but out of 535 people, there are 29 Black women. I think maybe a little over 100, maybe a little more women, but our life experiences even is not fully reflective of the diversity of this country. So we need the people who are governed to speak up, and we need them to vote. We need everybody to vote, because basically, you know, we've heard since we were kids that this is a government by, of, and for the people. What that means is government will not reflect the perspective of, and therefore won't meet the needs of, the people who don't participate. So it's who runs for office, but it's who votes and who makes their voice heard outside of the election to policymakers about how their work impacts their day-to-day life.
1: I'm saying that is lacking when from diversity is age. Congress skews much older.
0: We also have older than the House, though.
1: Girl. Yes. And we also have a president that is in his 80s. And so, yes, people show up, or we want them to show up to vote, but there's still a bit of generational gap here. I know the Biden-Harris administration, they are really, really trying. They're doing their best to earn those votes. But we have a lot of folks, because of what's happening right now with the genocide and the humanitarian crisis in Gaza, student loan debt, inflation, all the things. What is the message? How do you get Gen Z to show up and vote, and not only vote, but also continue to be active and encourage them to run for office?
0: You know, I think, you know, the first step is to meet them where they are and acknowledge that their life experiences and their coming of age has been very different than a lot of members of Congress. But I think the bottom line is this: when you're voting for president, you are not just voting for a person. You are voting for what is the philosophy of government? What are the priorities? And who are the people they're going to put in positions of power that are going to impact your daily life? Everything from, will any of your student loan debt be forgiven, to, are we going to prioritize childcare? Are we going to prioritize affordable housing? Are we going to prioritize lowering costs while we're building jobs or not? And are we going to put people on the bench in our courts who are going to gut all the progress that we've made, which the last president did, or going to carry that progress and build on that progress going forward? And in this election, frankly, we will be voting on, are we going to continue to be a democracy that people can participate in, or are we going to become an authoritarian government? But I think at the end of the day, the president and congressional Democrats since 2020 have gone a long way to build us out of the mess that the former president built. We still have a lot of work to do, but it is much better to continue that progress than to let it all be undone. And at the end of the day, you name the issue, whether it's reproductive freedom, access to voting, reducing costs, access to healthcare, affordable quality healthcare, addressing climate change. We have made a lot of progress, but there is much more work still to be done. But we need to decide, do we want to continue that progress or do we want it undone?
1: There. I mean, yes, I am pro, let's keep democracy in place. Again, my views do not reflect those of WRAR. Before you go, you know, I love to ask you a fun question. Yes. I was reading the newsletter. I didn't get a chance to watch the interview that you did with Aguilar. And so I want to hear, what was your like favorite superhero?
0: I asked them that question. Mine, I have a lot. I think my favorite, and it's hard to pick my one. My favorite DC comic superhero.
1: You are such a nerd. I love this. Nerd,
0: is Wonder Woman.
1: Okay.
0: My favorite Marvel is Black Panther.
1: Ooh. Have you been watching X-Men 97 on Disney?
0: No, I'm so behind on my shows.
1: That's okay. Add it to the list.
0: Okay.
1: Magneto goes off and I love it. Oh my God. It's so
0: but here's great. Here's what I'm gonna start asking going forward is, who's your favorite? Okay.
1: Ooh, I have a list.
0: But I have to say, you know, I love a good redemption story. So right now I think Loki is my favorite.
1: Ooh, there's villain and there's anti-villain, or like anti-hero as well. Because like, that's I fair. Can do a Selena Catwoman as an anti-hero.
0: Yes.
1: I'm going to come back to that. I have a whole list. Okay. Next time I'm going to have an answer. I love this. Okay. As always, Representative McClellan, because I love putting an honorific in front of your name. Thank you so much for joining us. Tell our listeners how they can stay connected to you and your campaign.
0: So on the official side, my website is mcclellan.house.gov, and you can find me on all the socials at Rep McClellan. The campaign side is jennifermcclellan.com and all the socials at Jen with two N's, McClellan VA.
1: Thank you so much. And as always, make sure y'all vote. 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Why? Because we still have a democracy. And while we have it, we need to make sure that we exercise it. All right, y'all.
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3: Good morning. I'm so sorry. It is straight up 6 a.m. and you are listening to WRIRLP 97.3 FM, Richmond Independent Radio. I am Jay, and got here a little bit late, so just trying to get everything organized as I begin a new episode of Life is a Mixtape here on WRIR. Very happy with today's playlist. I think you're going to like it too, but I'm going to do what I always do to kick off the show. We're going to play our theme song, and then we're going to get into a whole bunch of new indie music, some great throwbacks, and even a couple of unexpected covers. So great to be with you this morning, and let's have a great morning together here on Life is a Mixtape.

this before. It might be like him, I tell you something. I don't know, like this at all. And don't surprise me, back to life, this very dance floor is my throne. I don't take a break.

It's the Jazz Butcher here on Life is a Mixtape on 97.3 WRIR. Good morning. Beautiful morning. It's like about 50 probably about now. The sun has been out since 5:30 or something. The sky is blue. It's going to be a gorgeous day. It's going to be in the mid-70s. And we have a very promising summer-like weekend ahead of us. And, yeah, glad to be here with you. Hope you are glad to be wherever you are. Again, I'm Jay. This is Life is a Mixtape. And you just heard the Jazz Butcher with Real Men off their album A Scandal in Bohemia. Great song. Before that, the Guess Who. A couple of throwbacks there right at the end of that set with the song Undone, which was written by Randy Bachman when he was in the Guess Who. And he was inspired. There was a Dylan song that he really liked, and there was the word undone was used in the lyric. And he kind of stored that away in his brain because he thought there was something to building a song around that word. And sadly, he was at a party, and a woman, I think she either overdosed or worse, when she dropped acid. And that whole song was about what happened to her from that drug experience. She's come undone. And he talks about climbing a mountain that was too high and whatever. If you realize that it's about someone who had a really, really terrible experience with drugs, the lyrics all begin to make sense. And apparently he wrote like 12 verses. And Burton Cummings, who's the lead singer for the Guess Who, went over and he said, maybe we should do a little editing here. And so they cut back the lyrics. And Bachman wanted a flute in that song. It was kind of a jazzy rock thing, right? And Burton Cummings knew how to play some wind instrument. I think it was a clarinet, but he'd never played the flute. But they went out and bought a flute, taught himself to play. And that flute solo near the end was the first time that Burton Cummings played the flute. On a side note, the first concert I ever saw Burton Cummings was the opening act, and nobody knew that he was the lead singer for the Guess Who. And it was like, who's this guy? And he'd had an album out, and he'd had a hit, but one hit. And then all of a sudden, he just started doing one amazing song after another, and he actually stole the show from the headliner. So, yeah, kind of crazy. Anyway, Still Blank before that, one of my favorite contemporary groups with a song called Love Guilt. That's a brand new single. The Dandy Warhols have a new album out called Pinups, and it's all covers. And I chose the song Rain by The Cult. They cover America. They do Sister Golden Hair. Surprise, there's only the Dandy Warhols can do it. And some Beatles and some Zeppelin and a lot of different artists. It's a really interesting album. There's like 17 songs on it, which is a lot. And very entertaining. Paris Match, before that, they're a new band, and I love that song, Settle Down. It's a single from them. Before that, we heard I Heard It Through the Grapevine, as interpreted by the Kaiser Chiefs. No, not just Kaiser Chiefs. I play trivia, like bar trivia, and they always provide musical clues, and one of the clues the other night was that song, that version of that song, and I thought, I'm going to play that on my show, and this is WRIR, so I can do that. I hope you enjoyed that. Memorials before that with It's In Our Hands. And kicked that whole set off with Tom A. Smith with I Don't Blame You. So there. I want to spend a little time thanking everybody for their generous donations during the fund drive, but that set went a little long, so I'm going to get to that later. But here's my first thank you for helping us not only reach but surpass our $50,000 goal. But that's enough said for now. Let's get back to the music. This is a band that's getting a lot of attention. Angine de Poitrine with La Barque. They're an instrumental-only group. We'll talk about them more later. Here it is.

Tomorrow morning from 7 to 9, right before the British breakfast, and it's actually on three or four times a month. It's not on every other Saturday. He and I, Al Lupo, used to share that time slot, but I do that show, that time slot once a month, but he does it the other three or four Saturdays of the month. It's a great show, and I highly recommend tuning in. All right, I'm Jay. This is Life is a Mixtape. So happy to be here. So happy that you are listening this morning and hoping that you are enjoying today's show. You just heard the band Caveman. They're a surprise, an indie band from Brooklyn. They've been together for a while and I actually went back about 10 years for that song. That is Never Going Back from Otero War, the album Otero War. Before that, we heard something brand new from Jalen Naganda from his new album called Doctrine. What a great voice he has, and his songs always have such beautiful melodies. Closed Lobsters before that, with the latest from them. It's not brand new. It came out in 2024, called Everything is Moving, from the EP Stepping Across. And we kick it off with Angine du Poitrine. They are a Canadian band. They're from Quebec, and they're very distinctive because they wear these first of all, they do this kind of cool angular math rock thing. It's all instrumentals, very interesting stuff. Kind of, you know, microtonal and all kinds of crazy stuff. And apparently, years ago, they were booked twice at the same club, and they didn't want people to not come to the second show thinking it was the same band. So they came up with these costumes, called the band Anonymous, I think, at the time. And they wear these, like I said, these paper mache headpieces that are like, one is black with white dots and the other is white with black dots. And then they have matching costumes that go with it. And so they do, in fact, remain anonymous, and they don't go by their real names either when they, like, list the band credits and all that. And so anyway, they caught on. It's taken a while, but they have caught on. And they're kind of a thing now. I know they've been playing over in England to great acclaim, and I'm not sure what their touring schedule is in the United States, except for one concert. They will be at the Iron Blossom Festival here in Richmond in September. And really great lineup this year. I'm not here to promote it. I'm just saying I've seen the lineup, and it's really terrific. So, and I know that they are on the bill. So anyway, I highly recommend checking them out. All right, let's get back to the music. I got to squeeze four songs into 9 minutes. Don't think I can do it, but we'll see what we can do. We're going to kick it off with Francis of Delirium. This is called It's a Beautiful Life.

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1: All right. Thank you so much for listening to Life is a Mixtape here on WRIRLP 97.3 FM, Richmond Independent Radio. And yeah, put that phone down, please. It can wait. All right. I am Jay, and you just heard Cutworms, which is Max Clark's band. And he just writes beautiful melodies, and that song is most definitely evidence of that. That is called Walk in an Absent Mind, off his brand-new album, Transmitter. Before that, we heard What Good from Arkells, from their album Between Us, and Francis of Delirium with It's a Beautiful Life. That's a pre-release from her upcoming album, and let me see if I have the name. No, I don't. Sorry. But it will be coming out very soon, as I recall. All right. This is Life is a Mixtape. This is 97.3, and I want to take a moment here just to say thank you to everyone who donated during our spring fund drive. We had a very ambitious goal, which we not only reached, but exceeded. And it always impresses me how WRIR listeners step up. It's inspiring, honestly. And I want to thank each and every one of you who gave during the fund drive and or supports the station in some other way. You know, without you, we're just playing music for ourselves. And having talk shows and doing news and all of it. I know I speak for everyone here in saying that I cannot thank you enough for rising to the occasion once again. As I've said before, when I started, I think our goals were $35,000 during the fund drive, and now it's $50,000, and our listeners, our supporters, have continued to dig deeper into their pockets and help us raise more and more money as is needed. So thank you, thank you, thank you. All right. Let's get back to the music. That's why you tune in, I hope. Or is it just to hear me make mistakes on the radio? I don't really know. Anyway, this is a band called Weird Nightmare. I love them. I've played them before. I'm playing them again. This is called Baby Don't.

All right. Thank you so much for tuning in to Life is a Mixtape here on 97.3 WRIR. I'm Jay, and I'm just trying to do something, and my computer malfunctioned. Can you imagine? Anyway, good grief. All right. You just heard a band called Sunday Mourners, a band that I've played a lot over the years, who I really like. And I just played them again. I played a brand new single from them called In the Shadow of Your Ego. King Tough before that. Also a band that I find really reliable. Their stuff is always fun and catchy and interesting. That was a song called Invisible Ink from their brand new album, Moo. The Thing, who recently performed here in Richmond, I played a song by them called Midnight. And we kicked it off with the band Weird Nightmare doing Baby Don't. So there you have it. All right. It is, 7:17 on this Friday morning. It's going up to the mid-70s today. I think we're going to be sunny and dry for a while. Famous last words, but I think that's the case. Today is going to be, like I said, pretty mild. And then this weekend, it's going to be a lot warmer. And I think we're going to have day after day, starting tomorrow, in the 80s and even 90s. So, yeah. So, enjoy all of it. All right. Let's get back to the music. This band called Rikas, R-I-K-A-S, and this song is called Rain Dance.

right. Thank you so much for listening to Life is a Mixtape here on 97.3 WRIR. And thank you so much for your donation or donations during the spring fund drive. As you no doubt have heard, we not only met our goal, but we exceeded it. And we could not have done that, obviously, without every one of you who donated or continues to donate. If you're a, what we call a repeater, people who give monthly and then automatically renew during each fund drive, or if you choose to give during each fund drive, no matter how you give, we are grateful for your generosity to this station, for supporting your community radio station, all of it. You're just, I've always had so much respect for people who listen to the station, and even more respect for people who donate. So thank you, thank you, thank you. And interestingly, I heard about a study years ago, and I'm referring back to the PSA that we just played about listening to your kids. So if you're familiar with the National Merit Scholarships, it's based on, I think, PSAT scores. And years ago, they did a study to try to see what it was that, what factors contributed to children doing really well in school and scoring high on the PSAT and becoming National Merit Scholars, excuse me. And it was something that I would never guess, but when you hear it, it's like, yeah, that makes sense. Anyway, it's that they had dinner with their families on a regular basis. So they sat around the table, talked, and listened, and made a huge difference in the arc of their life. So anyway, something to store away if you have young kids and you're thinking about, you know, the best way to raise them. Yeah, all right. That's all I got for now. That's all the parenting advice I've got for you this morning. All right, we're going to get back to the music. This next song is by Low Cut County. They've got some new music out. They've got a new album. I can't remember if they're pre-releasing singles. I think they are, and then the album's coming out in a while. Anyway, this song is called Oh Yeah, and Oh Yeah, I'm all in. I hope you will be too.

Thank you so much for listening to Life is a Mixtape here on 97.3 WRIR. That is Sean Solomon, a young artist who is also a visual artist. He draws in a kind of a Richard Scarry kind of style, and so he animates his videos as well.

like his album cover for that album, which is called The World Is Not Good Enough, is a very entertaining kind of overhead street scene of the world. And indeed, the world is not good enough. I'm not going to go on and on about that, but it is an aptly titled album. Before that, we heard a band called Possible Humans, which is a great name for a band, with the song Stale Bottle Saga from the album Standing Around Alive. And then we kicked it off with Low Cut Connie, who I feel are like kind of back in form, that kind of burlesque rock thing that he does, with a song called Oh Yeah from their upcoming release called Living in the USA. All right, we got one more set of music before we head into Democracy Now. Thank you so much again for listening to today's show. Thank you for listening to any show, all the shows you listen to here on WRIR. And, of course, thank you for helping us reach and exceed our Spring Fund Drive goal. We raised $51,700. Our goal was $50,000. So, once again, WRIR listeners stepped up and got it done in amazing fashion. So thank you, thank you, thank you. All right, let's get back to music. This is New Order with Dreams Never End.

discussions, then some real life lessons. No one knows everything about everything. Everyone else is stupid, and I know that I was on the alphabet from letter to letter. No one knows everything about everything. Yeah. Disagree with me.

listening to Life is a Mixtape here on 97.3 WRIR. I've got time for part or all, depending on of the song, depending on when Democracy Now! Comes on. But as always, thanks for listening. Thanks for donating. We're going to take it out, ideally, with a song by Violet Grohl called Cool Buzz. Have a great weekend, y'all.

was during Israel's founding in 1948. We'll speak with Palestinian writer and analyst Mohammed Shahada about Gaza today, where Israel now occupies 60% of the territory. Most of the population has been displaced. His latest article, Gaza's Disarmament Trap. Then renowned Israeli-American Holocaust scholar Omar Barthoff joins us in New York. His new book, Israel, What Went Wrong?

0: and forages of the Tibetan Trail all the way back to the establishment of the State of Israel.
1: And we'll be joined by Haaretz journalist Gideon Levy from Tel Aviv. All that and more coming up. Welcome to Democracy Now!, democracynow.org, The War and Peace Report. I'm Amy Goodman. The House of Representatives has rejected another effort to rein in President Trump's ability to wage war against Iran. On Thursday, House members failed to advance an Iran War Powers Resolution on a tied vote of 212 to 212. After Democrat Jared Golden of Maine joined most Republicans in opposition. It was the third failed attempt by House Democrats to end Trump's attacks on Iran. This comes as NBC News reports the Pentagon's considering renaming Operation Epic Fury Operation Sledgehammer in a bid to circumvent a 60-day limit under the War Powers Act for the president to order military strikes without congressional approval. On Thursday, the head of the U.S. Central Command, Admiral Brad Cooper, appeared before the Senate Armed Services Committee, where he dismissed reports of civilian deaths from U.S. attacks on Iran. This is Cooper being questioned by New York Senator Kirsten Gillibrand.
2: Just that the civilian casualties is a particular passion of mine. We pay attention to it. We follow all the procedures and have gone above and beyond to, in my case, personally warn the Iranian people of several instances during conflict where they were being...
3: But they've been warned. How did we then bomb 22 schools?
2: So there's no indication that we have it that has been corroborated.
3: How many schools have we bombed?
2: There is one active civilian casualty investigation of 13,629 munitions.
3: So how do you explain the publicly available information that 22 schools have been hit and multiple hospitals?
2: There's no way that we can corroborate that. No indication of that whatsoever, Senator.
1: Foreign ministers from the BRICS group of nations have gathered in India's capital, New Delhi, with the issues of Iran and Strait of Hormuz high on the agenda. On Thursday, Iran's foreign minister, Abbas Araghchi, addressed the summit, appealing to BRICS countries to help resist U.S. and Israeli attacks.
4: To virtually everyone in this room, our resistance against U.S. bullying is not an unfamiliar battle. So many of us encounter slight variations of the same repugnant coercion. It is high time for us to jointly step up and work towards making clear that those practices belong in the dustbin of history. Today, our nations are closer to one another than ever before, and we cannot ignore the common and dangerous challenge we all face.
1: President Trump departed China after a two-day state visit to Beijing, where he met with President Xi Jinping. Their meeting failed to secure a breakthrough in efforts to forge a U.S. peace deal with Iran or to reopen traffic to the Strait of Hormuz. On the flight back from China, President Trump told reporters he has not yet decided on whether he will move forward with a new $14 billion arms package for Taiwan. During their talk, Xi warned Trump that differences over Taiwan could lead to conflict between China and the United States. CIA Director John Ratcliffe traveled to Havana on Thursday to meet with Cuban officials as the Trump administration ramps up pressure on Cuba. Ratcliffe's trip came a day after Cuba announced it's run out of diesel and fuel oil due to the U.S. blockade and sanctions. For decades, the CIA has carried out covert operations inside Cuba, from orchestrating the Bay of Pigs invasion to repeatedly attempting to assassinate the late leader Fidel Castro. Meanwhile, the Trump administration is reportedly taking steps to indict Castro's 94-year-old brother Raul, who served as Cuban president from 2008 to 2018. In related news, more than 30 House Democrats have signed a letter urging the Trump administration not to take military action against Cuba and to lift the blockade. On Lebanon's National News Agency reports, an Israeli double-tap strike on a car earlier today killed two men and damaged three ambulances. It followed an overnight bombing by Israel that killed four people in a house in the town of Haruf. UNICEF reports at least 59 children in Lebanon have been killed or wounded by Israeli strikes over the past week, despite a U.S. brokered ceasefire that was supposed to have taken effect in April. The latest attacks came as Lebanese and Israeli officials in Washington began a third round of U.S. broker direct talks on Thursday. Hezbollah is not participating. In Jerusalem, Israeli nationalists chanted death to Arabs and may your villages burn on Thursday as they joined the state-sponsored march near the Damascus Gate in the Old City to mark the 59th anniversary of Israel's capture and annexation of East Jerusalem. Several journalists were harassed and assaulted as mobs of Israelis attacked Palestinians in Jerusalem's Muslim quarter, vandalizing storefronts and throwing items at bystanders. This comes as the UN Children's Fund, UNICEF, said Thursday, Israeli soldiers and settlers have killed 70 Palestinian children in the occupied West Bank and East Jerusalem since early 2025, amounting to around one child killed per week. Another 850 children were injured by UNICEF by Israeli attacks during that period. This is UNICEF spokesperson James Elder.
5: March 2026 saw the highest number of Palestinians injured by settler attacks in the last 20 years. And we're seeing attacks become increasingly coordinated. So documented incidents include children shot, stabbed, children beaten, and children pepper sprayed.
1: Today, Palestinians around the world are commemorating what they call Nakba Day. Nakba means the catastrophe in Arabic. It was 78 years ago that over 750,000 Palestinians were violently displaced from hundreds of towns and villages in Palestine and thousands more killed during the creation of the State of Israel. After headlines, we'll speak with Mohammed Shahada, writer and analyst from Gaza. Then we'll speak with Israeli-American Holocaust scholar Omer Bartov. His new book, What Went Wrong, Israel. In Ukraine, a Russian missile attack on a Kyiv apartment building has killed at least 24 people. It was one of the deadliest Russian attacks on Kyiv since the war began. The dead included three children. Another 47 people were injured. Meanwhile, a massive fire broke out at one of Russia's largest oil refineries following a Ukrainian drone attack. A separate drone strike targeted a Russian gas plant. The head of the U.S. Border Patrol resigned Thursday, effective immediately. Michael Banks had served as Border Patrol chief since January 2025, overseeing the Trump administration's violent mass deportation efforts and the deployment of mass federal agents to U.S. cities. In a statement, Banks said his sudden departure would give him, quote, time to enjoy family and life, unquote. His resignation came just weeks after the Washington Examiner reported Banks had bragged to Border Patrol colleagues about paying for sex with prostitutes while traveling in Colombia and Thailand over the course of a decade, prompting an investigation into the claims that ended abruptly last year while Kristi Noem served as Homeland Security Secretary. A federal judge in Washington, D.C. has ordered the Trump administration to return a Colombian woman to the United States after ICE deported her to the Democratic Republic of Congo in April, a country to which she has no ties. District Court Judge Richard Leon ruled that Adriana Maria Quiroz Zapata had likely been sent to the DRC unlawfully, since Congolese officials refused to accept her on medical grounds. She was sent to the DRC anyway. In February, a federal judge ruled that so-called third country deportations are unlawful violations of due process. But in March, an appeals court put the ruling on hold while the Trump administration continues legal challenges. The U.S. Supreme Court's blocked a lower court ruling that would have cut off nationwide mail and telehealth access to the abortion medication mifepristone. The 7-2 ruling on the court's shadow docket preserves the FDA's 2023 policy that lifted a requirement to prescribe mifepristone in person. The ACLU's Reproductive Freedom Project said in a statement, quote, "While it's good news that for now, patients can continue to get this safe medication by mail and at pharmacies, as they have for more than 5 years, we all know abortion opponents are continuing their unpopular and baseless attacks," unquote. ABC News is reporting President Trump is set to drop his 10 billion-dollar lawsuit against the Internal Revenue Service in exchange for the creation of a taxpayer-funded $1.7 billion fund to compensate allies of Trump who claimed they were improperly targeted by the Biden administration. Under the plan, recipients of the money could include individuals charged in the January 6th insurrection and entities associated with President Trump himself. Meanwhile, Democratic Congressmember Jamie Raskin is introducing a package of anti-corruption bills aimed at putting new checks on the White House. A jury in Chicago has ordered Boeing to pay nearly $50 million to the family of Sami Sumo, which had filed a wrongful death lawsuit against Boeing. Sumo was killed in 2019 aboard a Boeing 737 MAX jet in Ethiopia. The crash came months after another Boeing 737 MAX crashed in Indonesia. Together, the crashes killed 346 people. Sami Sumo was a 24-year-old working in global health development. Her mother, Nadia Milleron, is running for Congress for a second time as an independent in Massachusetts. Sami Sumo was the grandniece of Ralph Nader. In Bolivia, indigenous groups, miners, and unions are leading nationwide protest strikes and roadblocks demanding the resignation of the Bolivian president, Rodrigo Paz, amid the country's worsening economic and fuel crisis. The protest began over a new law that would have undermined peasants and indigenous land rights. The law was repealed on Wednesday, but the protests are continuing.
6: We demand the immediate resignation of this treasonous and incapable government because they want to govern us with decrees. We won't allow that. We'll fight to the death, brothers, to remove this treasonous government. Onward to victory.
1: And in Oklahoma, Richard Glossa walked out of the Oklahoma State Penitentiary on Thursday after nearly 30 years on death row for a murder he insists he did not commit. Glossa previously faced execution 9 times and ate his last meal 3 times before last-minute intervention saved his life. He was freed after a judge granted him a retrial and allowed his release on a $500,000 bond. Richard Glossa spoke briefly to reporters outside the prison that had held him since 1998.
7: I'm just thankful for my wife and my attorneys, and just happy.
8: Yeah.
7: I'm really happy.
8: Really, extremely grateful.
1: In February, the U.S. Supreme Court ruled Glossa was entitled to a new trial due to errors in his original prosecution. Oklahoma's attorney general says he's planning to retry Glossa for murder, but would not pursue the death penalty. And those are some of the headlines. This is Democracy Now!, democracynow.org. Coming up, we talk about Israel and Palestine. Stay with us.

0: Democracy Now! Studio. This is Democracy Now!, democracynow.org, the War and Peace Report. I'm Amy Goodman in New York, joined by Democracy Now!'s Juan Gonzalez in Chicago. Hi, Juan.
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0: Today, Palestinians in Gaza and around the world are commemorating what Palestinians refer to as Nakba Day. Nakba means the catastrophe in Arabic. It was 78 years ago that some 750,000 Palestinians were violently displaced and dispossessed from hundreds of towns and villages in Palestine, thousands more killed during the creation of the State of Israel. In Gaza, Palestinians marked the grim anniversary amidst reports that Israel dramatically increased its attacks on Gaza during April, despite a U.S.-brokered ceasefire last October in the occupied West Bank. UNICEF, the United Nations Children's Fund, said Israeli soldiers and settlers have killed 70 Palestinian children since early last year, amounting to around one child killed per week. Another 850 children were injured by Israeli attacks during this past year. In 1948, Mustafa al-Jazar was just 5 years old when he had to flee his village of Yibna, now Yavna, in Israel. He's now 83 and lives in a tent in Khan Yunis, Gaza.
2: In 1948, I was psychologically at ease in my land, in my home, with my neighbors, my siblings, my parents. Our life was comfortable and not miserable. When we were displaced from Yibna in 1948, we were drunk, searching for water and food until the United Nations Refugee Agency set up tents and houses. For us, but even then, we had some kind of stability, not like today. Today, until this very hour, is harder, much harder than our displacement in 1948, a thousand times harder.
0: Meanwhile, Israeli Prime Minister Benjamin Netanyahu confirmed Thursday that Israel is now occupying 60% of the Gaza Strip. The future of Gaza and its people rests now with the international so-called Board of Peace, which was created and is chaired by President Trump and has been recognized by the UN. The Board of Peace lead envoy for Gaza said earlier this week that the Fayez ceasefire deal was stalled over Hamas not yet disarming, but that Hamas could still have a political role in Gaza. For more, we're joined by Mohammed Chihata, writer and analyst from Gaza, visiting fellow at the European Council on Foreign Relations. His recent piece for 972 magazine is headlined Gaza's Disarmament Trap. Mohammed, thank you so much for being with us. Can you talk about the significance of this day and then go into what you call Gaza's disarmament trap?
3: Well, thank you so much, Amy, for having me back. So the significance of today is twofold. Number one, Israel made a bet again that what they call the old of Palestinians will die and the young will forget, they will move on. And today marks that in Palestinian memory, this day is still alive. We know our villages, exactly where our homes that we were uprooted from, and we can locate all of it on a map. We still hold to even the keys of the homes from which we were expelled and our properties that were stolen by Israel. You see, basically, Israel tried since 1948 until today to destroy us as a people, as a group. And they claim that if our people are still there, resilient. And the second thing that it marks is continuity of the Nakba. The Nakba is not a single passing event. It is a process that started in 1948, deliberately designed to ethnically cleanse the maximum amount of our historic Palestine of its Palestinian population, destroy our ability to exist as a group, and establish instead the Israeli Jewish presence on our lands, villages, and even the graves of our forefathers. Every act that we saw in Gaza over the last 2 years, every atrocity, the mass rape, the destruction of entire cities and villages, the wiping out of everything, the systematic capturing of people as human chains and hostages, the destruction of the basic infrastructure that holds the ability for organized human existence to last in Gaza, all of it started in 1948. The difference between then and now are two things. Israel has accelerated it 10 times as aggressively, 10 times as viciously in Gaza. The number of people they murdered is over 10 times those that were killed in 1948. And number two, Israel stopped being sort of in denial mode about it. So in 48 and the following years, Israel kept denying the Nakba, the existence of Palestinians as a group, as a nation. They kept saying that we fled out of our own homes, out of our own will. Now it's no longer denial. Now this veneer of civility has fallen off, the mask was taken off, and now it's a matter of national pride in Israel to brag about annihilating Palestinians. The word lehashmid, annihilate, genocide, is the one that I heard most repeated by Israeli pundits, leaders, politicians, members of parliament, ministers, and even the prime minister when he invoked Amalek, basically a biblical reference to a population that should be completely exterminated. Now the other issue here is what you described as the disarmament gap, as the headline in my article. The idea there is that for the last 6 months, there was this Trump deal of 20 items. Only one item was ever fulfilled. That is the release of Israeli captives and hostages in Gaza. Nothing else. Even the reciprocal release of Palestinian captives, it was never fulfilled. There is still about 300 Palestinian children that are held in Israeli dungeons and close to 100 Palestinian women that are held hostage, never released. Israel has been bombing Gaza every day. Food has been restricted. Israel was supposed to allow temporary shelters, homes, and new government in Gaza. They didn't allow any of this. So basically, in the midst of the Iran war, the U.S. and Israel thought that they can impose new conditions on Palestinians, on Hamas, basically asking for surrender, or else the war, the military campaign, the genocide would be resumed to full force. So Nikolai Mladenov, the high representative of the Trump so-called Board of Peace, went to meet with Hamas's leadership in Egypt, along with other Palestinian factions, and he proposed the following, that they need to disarm completely, unilaterally, thoroughly, unrequitedly. And after 250 days of that full disarmament of everything, down to nail clippers, down to pepper sprays, down to batons, pistols, Kalashnikovs, after all of it is done, 250 days later, Israel would withdraw from Gaza. It's like a pie in the sky, trust me, bro, kind of sentiment. And he told them that if you don't accept that capitulation dictate, that Israel would be absolved of all of its obligations under the Trump deal, and that they would be given a free hand to resume the military operations in Gaza.
4: Mohammed, could you talk about the situation in Gaza right now, where Israel is still occupying more than half of the territory and forcing 2 million people into just a sliver of land along the coast?
3: So basically, as you mentioned, Israel has occupied and retains over 60% of Gaza that is fully depopulated. Not a single soul is allowed here. It's way deadlier. It's marked by what is called the Yellow Line, and it's way deadlier than the Berlin Wall. Anyone even coming in close proximity or 300 meters away from that invisible line that is not marked on the ground is shot immediately. There was a debate in the Israeli government about shooting children that are playing near that line that would accidentally come close to the line. And an Israeli minister put a concrete example of children coming close to the line riding donkeys or horses or mules. And one Israeli minister, Itamar Ben-Gvir, said, shoot them, shoot them, shoot to kill. And another Israeli minister, Dudi Amsalem, asked him a technical question in return. He said, who should we shoot first, the donkeys or the children? That is the level of atrocity with that Yellow Line. There is this famous Moshe Dayan, the Israeli defense minister, this famous quote from 1967, in which he said, we will tell Palestinians we have no solution. Whoever wants to live here shall live like dogs, otherwise they should leave. In fact, after the Israeli genocide in Gaza, people in there are treated way worse than animals, way worse than dogs. There were headlines about Germany rescuing donkeys in the middle of the genocide instead of any medical evacuation of cancer patients or children, double amputee children. There is the Israeli protocol that allows them to shoot to kill every single living soul in Gaza aside from animals. If it's a dog, you're only allowed to shoot it if it poses a threat to your life. If it's any other Palestinians, shoot to kill freely. That is the protocol. The other dimension is basically the entire population squeezed in less than 40%, pushed increasingly towards the sea, the ocean, without any basic necessities for human survival. Medicine is heavily restricted. Tents banned. Temporary shelter is not allowed. Even the new government that's supposed to take over from Hamas remains a government in exile in Egypt. So the overall result And this is not polemic. I mean this literally. The luckiest person that I know in Gaza, my friend Anas, I hope he's safe. His daughter is about 4 years old. Anas is living in a home in a destroyed, bombed-out building. It's a seven-story residential building. He lives on the first floor. The apartment doesn't have any doors or windows. Most of the walls have either fully collapsed or partially collapsed. There's a huge hole in the ceiling in the living room and in the floor. It's from a 2,000-pound Israeli bomb they dropped on Gaza. On that tower in specific, and it didn't explode. The area is infested with mice, rats, scorpions, cockroaches, flies, mosquitoes. So Anna sleeps at night with one eye open to prevent rats and mice from biting and nibbling at his only daughter's feet and hands. The disease infestation in there, the disease outbreak, is so endemic that every single person I know in Gaza has had food poisoning, intestinal diseases, diarrhea, fever, almost 10 times within the last 6 months. And Anas is considered the luckiest person that I know there, although that building might collapse at any second. It was bombed from the top, bombed from the bottom, bombed from both sides. It's riddled with holes. But at least he's living in a building that's still standing. The entire population, over 90% of them, are living on the street in plastic wrappers. It's not even a tent, it's a plastic wrapper. And Israel doesn't allow tents into Gaza, actual tents that are capable of protecting the population from the rain or the heat, because they said the tiny amount of aluminum that goes into supporting the tent structure might be recycled by Hamas and turned into weapons of mass destruction. It's lunatic. So it is the Moshe Dayan policy. Let them live as dogs or other creatures, worse than dogs, otherwise they should leave.
4: And Mohammed, I wanted to ask you, what's been the response of Hamas and the other resistance groups to this demand of total disarmament?
3: The response was basically twofold. Number one, they said, we cannot talk to you about phase two of the Trump plan if phase one was never fulfilled. How do we trust that Israel would fulfill phase two if they violated every single clause of their obligations under the first phase? The humanitarian aid, the issue with ceasing military operations, bombing, the issue with seizing more land, withdrawal. If Israel reneged on every single one of those commitments, what would stop them from reneging and violating other commitments that you put on the table? So that was number one. Number two, they said, we are willing to engage in a process of decommissioning. Decommissioning over the Northern Ireland model. In Northern Ireland, if you might recall, the Good Friday Agreement was signed in 1998. The full disarmament of the IRA and the Ulsters was not completed until a decade later. What happened to the weapons in those 10 years is basically a strict policy of mutual cessation of hostilities. All weapons were stored in warehouses, a strict policy of no use, no production, no display of any weaponry. All of it is hidden away. And the weapons functioned as a card of leverage or an insurance card, a guarantee that the deal would be fulfilled. The bottom line of that Northern Ireland agreement was that decommissioning was not the prerequisite, the precondition to peace. It was the outcome of it. And for Hamas and every other Palestinian faction in Cairo, they said, we are willing to destroy all of this weaponry, throw it in the ocean, give it to Israel, give it to whoever, if we get a Palestinian state, if we get a credible pathway to Palestinian statehood. That answer was slammed by Israel and by the U.S. as, quote, maximalist, extremist, unrealistic, lunatic. The realistic proposal that Israel is putting on the table is surrender, capitulate, become fully defenseless, weaponless, and entrust the very army that carried out a genocide against you to be merciful towards you once you are an easier target than you ever were before.
0: My last question to you, Mohammed, is about the Israeli government threatening to file a defamation lawsuit against the New York Times. After the paper published a column by Nicholas Kristof headlined The Silence That Meets the Rape of Palestinians, Kristof detailed what he described as a, quote, pattern of widespread Israeli sexual violence against men, women, and even children carried out by soldiers, settlers, interrogators, and prison guards. Nicholas Kristof also wrote about reports alleging Israeli authorities have used dogs to sexually abuse prisoners. Kristof interviewed Palestinian victims and cited other reports, including findings from the United Nations. Israeli Prime Minister Benjamin Netanyahu claimed the New York Times, quote, defamed the soldiers of Israel and perpetuated a blood libel about rape, unquote. The New York Times defended Christoph's reporting and said Israel's threat is, quote, part of a well-worn political playbook that aims to undermine independent reporting and stifle journalism. I'm going to also ask the Israeli-American historian of the Holocaust, Omer Bartov, about this in our next segment. But Mohammed Shahada, we're going to end with you on this.
3: Thank you.
0: Can you respond?
3: So basically, with the sexual assault on Palestinians, it goes back as far as 1948. You have admission on the record by David Ben-Gurion, Israel's founding father, of multiple rape incidents against Palestinians. You have Vinnie Morris, Israel's top historian, that documented systematic rape of Palestinians in 48. And ever since, incidents have been continuous. I remember my first case documenting it, I think around 2015, of an Israeli rape when I was working at a human rights organization, was a woman in Jerusalem called Hadid Hashlamon. She was murdered by the IDF. They claimed that she was trying to carry out a stabbing attack. Although there was no credible evidence of any knife or any weapon in the area, and they put her lifeless body in a jeep, stripped her bottom half, and took pictures of it, and circulated it on WhatsApp along with the captions, "She should have chosen better shavers," with an ad for Gillette shavers. So that was the first incident that I documented myself about over a decade ago. With the incidents that Christoph documented in the New York Times article, they were already documented in multiple reports by the United Nations, by Israel's own top human rights watchdogs like B'Tselem and Physicians for Human Rights. They were documented by other newspapers like 972, The Guardian, Haaretz, the Israeli top newspaper. We saw it on camera, the rape incident that was documented by Israeli soldiers, and we saw what happened after. That ministers, government leaders, members of Knesset, they stormed the military base in which five soldiers were held over raping a Palestinian on camera, and they tried to break those soldiers free. We saw then Israeli rabbis, television hosts, hosting the rapists and blessing them and praising them as heroes. We saw Israeli public opinion polls that showed over 65% of Jewish Israelis expressed support for those five rapists and said they should not be criminally prosecuted. We show all of this evidence. It's a mountain of it. And Christoph, as soon as he put it in the New York Times, Israel became existentially threatened because the New York Times is considered some sort of a Bible for liberals. That what's in the, once it's there, it's the newspaper of record, it will be spread and disseminated widely to an American audience. So we see basically an Israeli panic attack in return. But the evidence is beyond any doubt. It was admitted by Israeli leaders, soldiers. There was even a debate at the Knesset in which an Israeli member of parliament of Israeli Knesset, that is from Netanyahu's faction, is saying that he's perfectly fine with raping Palestinians in prison. He brags about it. So in the face of this consistent evidence, denying it is absolutely foolish. The last point is about the allegation of rape by dogs. I've seen this insane Israeli talking point of denying the basic plausibility of such assault happening, which is maybe virtually and literally a denial of the Holocaust, because we know that Nazi commanders were using dogs to rape Jewish victims. We know that in Chile, they were also training dogs to rape victims as well. So we see Israel that is more than willing to cast doubt on the Holocaust to whitewash its genocide in Gaza, rather than admitting to their own mistake or promising even a sham investigation. It shows that they're panicking absolutely.
0: Mohammed Shahada, I want to thank you for being with us, writer and analyst from Gaza, visiting fellow at the European Council on Foreign Relations. We'll link to your piece in 972 Magazine, headline Gaza's Disarmament Trap. Coming up, the Israeli-American Holocaust scholar Omer Bartov. He has a new book. It's called Israel, What Went Wrong. We'll also speak to Israeli journalist Gideon Levy in Tel Aviv. Stay with us.

0: This is Democracy Now!, democracynow.org, the War and Peace Report. I'm Amy Goodman with Juan Gonzalez. Israel, what went wrong? That's the title of a new book by the renowned Israeli-American Holocaust scholar and historian Omer Bartov. In late 2023, Professor Bartov published a widely cited article in which he said, it's very likely that war crimes and crimes against humanity are happening in Gaza, but concluded then that, quote, there is no proof that genocide is taking place, unquote. Then in 2025, he sent shockwaves through academic and legal circles by reversing his position, publishing an essay in the New York Times headlined, I'm a genocide scholar. I know it when I see it. That Israel has committed or is committing genocide in Gaza is a conclusion that's been reached by many international bodies, including the UN Human Rights Council's Independent Commission of Inquiry, the International Association of Genocide Scholars, the Lemkin Institute for Genocide Prevention, Genocide Watch, Doctors Without Borders, the leading Israeli human rights organization, B'Tselem, Amnesty International, Human Rights Watch, and many others. Governments have also come to this conclusion, including South Africa, which has brought a formal case against Israel in the International Court of Justice. In his new book, Israel, What Went Wrong, Professor Omer Bartov asks, quote, how is it possible that a state founded in the immediate aftermath of the Holocaust stands today credibly accused of perpetrating large-scale war crimes, forcible displacement of civilian population, and crimes against humanity? By what bitter cunning of history, he asks. Omer Bartov is the Dean's Professor of Holocaust and Genocide Studies at Brown University. He has been described by the U.S. Holocaust Memorial Museum as one of the world's leading specialists on the subject of genocide. Welcome back to Democracy Now!, Professor Bartov.
1: Thanks so much for having me.
0: So, if you could start off by answering your title of your book, Israel, What Went Wrong?
1: Yes, so I wrote a whole book about that, and of course it's not just one thing.

vast majority of jewelry, about 80% of world jewelry, which was living in East Central Europe, from increasing oppression, increasing violence, the rise of ethno nationalism. And what Zionism tried to do was to, in many ways, copy what those international movements surrounding the Jews were doing. That is to declare that the Jews too were people with a right to self-determination and to liberate them from being a persecuted minority. Of course, the issue was that Jews could not claim any territory in Eastern Europe. And the result was that Zionism suggested that Jews go back to their ancestral homeland, historical, mythical, religious, in what Jews called their society, the land of Israel. And once Jews started coming there, this process of liberation became also a process of special colonialism, of encroaching on the land of people who were already living there, that is Arab and Syrians. So during the 1920s and 30s, you have these two aspects of Zionism happening at the same time. One is the Jews are persecuted and increasingly at risk for their own existence in Europe, and fewer countries willing to take them in. This country, the United States, slows its gates of immigration already in the early 1920s. And in that sense, Zionism could say, well, we are providing a safe haven to the Jews. And hundreds of thousands of Jews actually migrated to Palestine, not all of them because they were Zionists, but because they were seeking some refuge in the 20s and 30s. But at the same time, these very same people who are coming to Palestine are beginning to encroach on Palestinian lands. And that creates a conflict between Jews and Palestinians. It leads to the creation of the Palestinian national movement that claims also self

Constitution that would provide equality to all its citizens, who defined borders and would create a legal framework within which it would operate. The Constitution then might have also met some kind of restitution of coming to terms with the events of the Nakba, with the exercising of the Palestinians. Did you say decide not to do that?

0: militaristic, centralized, expansionist, racist, and as we've seen since October 2023, genocidal. And as such, it really loses its very, its very legitimacy as a political ideology.
1: Professor, you grew up as a Zionist. You served in the IDF during the 1973 war. You've now said that Zionism is not reformable. Would you still consider yourself a Zionist, or would you describe your own position now as one of anti-Zionist?
0: Yeah, that's a good question. Look, as I was trying to say, I think

0: discrimination. While I myself, and I've written two books on that, am not a great supporter of nationalism, if you make that claim, then you have to be consistent. That is, if you support the right of self-determination for Jews, you would support it for anyone else, including, of course, for Palestinians. The one right you do not have with self-determination is to exercise it while oppressing or removing others from the land that you claim to be your own. So I would not define myself as anti-Zionist in the sense that I think that all groups, including Jews, have a right to self-determination. I do think, however, that Zionism, as it has evolved and what it has become now, is no longer supportable. I don't think that one can reform it anymore. And I think that the state of Israel, if it wants to become again a normal state, if it wants to be a member of the international community, it must discard Zionism, it must put it on the garbage heap of history, and it must redefine itself going all the way back to 1948. In other words, it has to find a way, together with Palestinians, of how these two groups that live there, 7 million Jews and 7 million Palestinians, how they can share the space. And the kind of dreams, the kind of policies that are being pursued by the Israeli government today under the mantle of this kind of fanatical, messianic, racist, and Jewish supremacist Zionism, what they try to do is to empty the land of the Palestinians. That's what happened in Gaza. It was an attempt to ethnically cleanse the Palestinians. People denied the Nakba and then said that he was doing a second Nakba in Gaza. That failed, of course. The Palestinians are still there, although living, as we just heard, under absolutely atrocious conditions, and only sliver of what was, before the war, one of the most congested areas of the world. But that failure of ethnic cleansing meant that Israel actually conducted a genocidal operation there. That has to be discarded. No one is leaving that place, not the Palestinians, not the Jews. They have to find a way to share it, rather than Israel trying to cleanse the territory, both of Gaza and, of course, as we know, also ongoing treaty ethnic cleansing in the West Bank.
1: I wanted to bring into this conversation, in addition to Brown University Holocaust scholar Omer Botoff, author of the new book, Israel, What Went Wrong, I want to bring in Gideon Levy from Tel Aviv, award-winning Israeli journalist who writes the Haaretz. His recent piece is headlined, Zionism Didn't Go Wrong. It was always built this way. If you want to respond to Professor Botoff and make the argument you made in your piece.
2: Absolutely. Thank you for having me, Amy. I can't agree more with my friend Omer Botoff, Professor Botoff, except of two small remarks which I noted in my piece.

0: most of them is, and we just heard Professor Baton now, hesitating, and I understand this hesitation. It's emotionally a very painful process, but he's hesitating in defining himself as an anti-Zionist, and at the same time, he has so much critic, very justified critic, about Zionism, and he comes to the conclusion that Zionism must vanish. So, either or, I mean, so either you are anti-Zionist because it's terrible, or you are a Zionist and you can live with it. But I believe that Omar Baratov cannot live with it, and he says it very clearly. And therefore, there is no room for this hesitation, even though emotionally I went through the same process for an Israeli who was brought up in. Omar and me are the same age, we were brought up in the same city, Tel Aviv. I guess our childhood was quite similar. For us to release ourselves from Zionism is extremely painful. The second remark, which in my view is more important, is the belief of Omar that Zionism was very justified and had good reason for legitimacy. And Israel has a legitimacy, and then something went wrong. While I'm claiming that from the very beginning, Zionism took a wrong direction. Because the Jews who came to Palestine, like my parents and Omar's parents, had no other place to go, and it was for them, it was a real, the only place they can rescue themselves. But this could have been done in a different way. You don't come to a neighborhood and turn back to the people who lived there centuries before you. And what Zionism did from the very beginning, not it went wrong, it started wrong without the belief or the conviction that we can live together. Zionism never really tried to Palestinians. It was always to conquer them, to transfer them, to take their jobs, to take their lives, to take their properties, in order to become the only people who lives between the river and the sea. And here we really differ, because not something went wrong, something started wrong.
1: That's your response.
2: Yes, I mean, I also agree with most of what my friend Gideon says. Zionism begins precisely like the movements to which it was responding. That is, there was a rise of ethno-nationalism in Eastern Europe. Polish ethno-nationalism, Estonian ethno-nationalism, Lithuanian, Latvian, and South German. And it emulated exactly these kinds of ideological notions. The only difference was that the Jews, being a minority in Europe, could not realize their ethno-nationalism in Eastern Europe because they had no claim, no stake on the land there. Once they came to Palestine, they started doing exactly what other ethno-nationalisms were doing. And as we know, that was a very violent process in Eastern Europe, where hundreds of thousands, millions of people were removed. Ethnic cleansing was the norm. Populations were unmixed. And Zionism started doing precisely that also in Palestine.

continent to another and was trying to take over that land. The goal of Zionism from the very beginning was to stop the existence of Jews as a minority, to create a Jewish majority state. That was the conclusion that they reached, because as minority, as a minority in Europe, they came under greater and greater threat. So yes, of course, Zionism, like all ethno-national movements, has violence built into it from the very beginning. And at the same time, until the state was created, those people who came to Palestine in the 20s and 30s, like Gibbon's parents, like my mother, we know that had they not left, they would have been murdered. Both Gibbon and I would not have been born at all. Had our grandparents not decided to leave Europe and to come there, everybody who was left behind was killed. That's why I say there was a moment when the state was created that choice faced those who created that state. And they made the wrong choice. They could have created a different state. It would not have been perfect, and no states are. It would not have been perfectly just, and no states are. But there, it definitely made the wrong choice, and that choice determined much of what occurred afterwards. It could have been also corrected over time. The Oslo process was a moment in which people in Israel actually talked about a state of all its citizens. But it failed. In 1995, Rabin, who was a general and was not a great chieftain, but has come to a conclusion that the occupation was no longer supported. In 1995, he was assassinated. He was assassinated because of incitement by Benjamin Netanyahu, who has his blood on his hands to this day. That killed that process and accelerated what we are seeing now as an attempt to entirely empty the land of this Palestinian population. It will fail. It will not succeed, because the dispute by Palestinians will continue. Palestinians

0: we need to do now is to think about the future, and that future is a future for both Jews, who are also not leaving, most of them will stay there, both Jews and Palestinians, to find a way to share that space. That is where the conversation, to my mind, has to move now.
1: Dean Levy, your response, but also you've talked about the conquest of labor that occurred in the Zionist possession long before the creation of the state, and this whole issue of how would Israelis create, or how would Jews create a state where in the territory they were still at that time a minority?
2: Yeah, it's a very complicated question to answer. But for sure, fighting the natives is not the only option. It could have gone hand to hand, and there were times in which there were quite many Palestinians and some Jews who dreamt about such a possibility. An organization like Brit Shalom of Jewish intellectuals who believe that we should, from the very beginning, try to do it together. And not by force, and not by pushing the Palestinians away from here. Now, the main problem of the whole thing is not 48 anymore, because 48, as we all know, is over. The problem is that this very same attitude, this very same policy, never stopped ever since 48. And when you go today to the West Bank, you see exactly the same scenes like in the 20s, in the 30s, in the 40s. The very same scenes with the same cruel, violent methods. Now we are not talking anymore about getting a Jewish state. Now we are not talking anymore about being a majority. Now it's pure colonialism and racism with the pure ambition which is declared and admitted. A pure Jewish state between the river and the sea. This is Zionism today, and with this, I cannot live.
3: I wanted to end by asking the same question I put to Mohammed Fahada about the Israeli government threatening to file a defamation lawsuit against the New York Times. This is after the paper published a column by Nicholas Kristof headlined "The Silence That Meets the Rape of Palestinians." Kristof details, quote, "the pattern of widespread Israeli sexual violence against men, women, and even children carried out by soldiers, settlers, interrogators, and prison guards." He also wrote about reports alleging dogs were used to sexually abuse Palestinian prisoners. I wanted to get both your responses very quickly on this, Professor Bartosz.
0: Well, I mean, I will say just as Mohammed was saying, this is well known. I'm glad that the New York Times published information about that, but it is really well known. And the Minister of National Security, Itamar Ben Gvir, had been photographed visiting Israeli jails, humiliating on TV, humiliating Palestinian prisoners. That has become the policy of the country to abuse, to humiliate, to rape systematically. And what I find, I would say, particularly appalling is that in Israel, and that's part of what happens when a society becomes a genocide of society, generally speaking, when apart from some articles in Haaretz and in Plus 972, no one is speaking out. The Sedition Association in Israel is not spoken out. The Bar Association in Israel is not spoken out. Academic associations have not spoken out. University presidents have not. The media is not really interested in that. That is what you see is a brutalization of Israeli society, a kind of joy of this kind of horror that is happening all over Israeli jails.
3: And we just have 30 seconds, but Gideon Levy, that same question. How Israeli society here in Tel Aviv responding to this New York Times report and Israel's threat to sue the Times?
2: That it is reacting to all the just accusation against Israel by attacking the messenger. Nikola Kristof is a great journalist. I believe to every word he writes, but he's not the only one, as Omar just mentioned. And the only way to fight it for Israel is to attack the messenger. Instead of looking upon ourselves, look in the mirror, realize that in our chase there is a real barbaric catastrophe, and to draw the lessons out of it.
3: We have to leave it there. I thank you very much, Gideon Levy, award-winning Israeli journalist for Haaretz, speaking to us from Tel Aviv. And Omer Barta, Dean's Professor of Holocaust and Genocide Studies at Brown University. His new book, Israel, What Went Wrong? Israeli-American scholar described by the U.S. Holocaust Memorial Museum as one of the world's leading specialists on the subject of genocide. That does it for our show. Happy birthday to you.

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For over 20 years, Goose Island has been brewing 312 beer for Chicago's basement shows, backyard hangouts, and late-night lakefront adventures. 312 beer, it's a Chicago thing.

0: for listening to Sound Opinions. This week, we're doing a classic album dissection of the Violent Femmes' debut album. You know, Greg, we last referenced the Violent Femmes when we did an episode on busking, episode 1016 in May 2025. And that's appropriate because these guys, this trio, got their start busking on the streets of Milwaukee, our neighbor, after you graduated from Marquette University, not long, a few years later, right?
1: Right. A bunch of friends still living in Milwaukee at the time for my time at Marquette, and they hit me to the Violent Femmes and said, you have got to check this band out. This is before that debut album came out. And we have always loved that debut self-titled album that came out in 1983. But there's someone who has even better insights into this record than you and I, Jim. That's because he just finished writing a book on this album for the 33 and a Third series. His name is Nick Brown, and he was able to conduct new interviews with all three members of the Violent Femmes.
2: Yeah, Nick went deep, and we're fortunate to have him to share his insights as we all revel in the glories of this band and that album. Nick, you've been a fan of the Violent Femmes for decades, but you were a bit younger than us when you first encountered them, right?
3: I mean, I remember distinctly, 11 years old, after school, at Doug Starr's house, and hearing the sound from his, I didn't know it at the time, it was his older sister's bedroom. And I was just

0: seems to remember the first time that they heard this record. I heard from so many people about those, you know, when they imprinted on the album. But yeah, for me, I was 11 years old, 1988.
1: Yeah, it did seem like one of those records that hit a particular generation. Really, you know, it was just a statement about their lives as they were between adolescence and adulthood. And I think Gordon Gano captured that perfectly on this record in a very explicit way, we should point out. It's sort of an unfiltered look at somebody's consciousness of that age. And I think that's why it spoke to so many people during that era, right, Nick? I think that's why people connected with it.
0: Well, yeah, and I think why they still connect to it. You know, Gordon said to me at one point that a friend of his had likened it, like when they first heard the record, I think they said, you know, it's like I'm listening to your diaries, you know? And there's something to that where, like, he's so vulnerable in what he's singing about. It is sort of shocking in a way to think, yeah, I can't believe this guy is saying all this out loud, you know? But, you know, something that comes with that is also the sort of universal feeling that he's tapping into that, you know, those of us listening to it thought, I thought that exact same thing. I can't believe he's putting it in words. And, you know, he wrote a lot of these songs when he was really young, too, and it's incredible.
1: He was in high school, right?
0: That's right. Yeah, and he's like, you know, it takes a lot of confidence and also, you know, he's being vulnerable while being confident in making this statement. It was a unique voice to hear back then and now. You know, the writing holds up. It pops. It's sharp. And it, you know, it's evocative.
1: Well, everybody has been 13. Everybody alive today has been 13 or soon will be. And, you know, capturing. One of the nice things about doing these classic album shows on occasion, Nick, is Greg and I get to listen nonstop, you know, for a week or two to a record that, I mean, we're always listening to new music, right? And I remember when this record imprinted on me, you know, I was playing in Pier Platters in Hoboken, and there with that cover image, which you go into, was so striking of the little girl peering into the window. Nick's holding up the cover. And I think I bought it, you know, the same 30-buck spending spree with Murmur by R.E.M. And, you know, but this, it struck me anew. This is the randiest album in rock history. Randy, you could use many other words there.
0: Sure.
1: Like, man, Gordon was just, and, you know, when I first saw them at Maxwell's in Hoboken, you know, we didn't know about their sexuality. We had no idea who they were. I had gay best friends who thought this was perfectly speaking to their experience of being young and sexually frustrated. I had straight friends. I was straight. You know, no matter who you were or who you were lusting after, Gordon was singing for you.
0: Absolutely. And, you know, they face what can be a weird professional burden of making an indelible artistic statement when you're young and then carrying that statement with you, you know, for the rest of your career. And it was interesting to hear them talk, and Gordon specifically, about singing songs that a lot of people ascribe to teen angst, right? And Gordon's point is, you know, that first of all, that he wasn't trying to capture teen angst. He was actually a teenager. He was just writing straight from the heart. But, that, you know, for him, the frustrations that he's writing about resonate throughout life. You know, he says, does sexual frustration not exist for, you know, life, for middle age? And, you know, it's interesting that they really do seem to connect with the music nightly, you know, in a way that keeps it alive. You know, there's a lot of improvisation as well, so musically it stays alive. But lyrically, Gordon feels very connected to the material still in a way that isn't a sort of a time traveling back to when he was 15.
1: I was very moved by that quote about middle age, because he is now, you know, he's like a year older than me, and they do hold up these songs extraordinarily well. You know, well, the fact that it connected to subsequent generations, I mean,
2: yeah.
1: Nick, you point this out in the book. I think the figure you quote is 7 million copies sold. You know, and it came out initially on a little indie label. It was distributed by Warner Brothers, but Slash was a West Coast
2: punk label that traditionally did records in the 10,000s, and suddenly they have this record that over time has become hugely successful. So a lot of people do connect with it, even as adults. And as you point out, when an adult listens to this record now, they are reminded of, how they all felt at some point, and maybe still feel that same way.
1: Well, also you make the cogent observation that people who discovered it last year think that it just came out. And that's a true test of time.
0: Yeah. The way the album is recorded is, in a way, timeless, right? Because of the mostly acoustic instrumentation, the mostly live takes. It could have been recorded in 1950, in 1982, in 1990. It could have been recorded last year. And so it does have, especially production-wise, just a style that does sort of, place it outside of a specific time imprint, which I think, it adds to that.
1: Oh, and you said that the goal was sort of like, we're going to use like the same equipment, the same approach that they would have used at Sun Studio.
0: Yeah, exactly.
2: Or on the street corner that they played on in Milwaukee, which is how I found out about it. I went to college at Marquette, and I had a bunch of friends in Milwaukee after I graduated. We kept in touch, and one of my friends called me up and said, "You're gonna need to hear this band." And it was the Violent Femmes, and we just couldn't stop talking about it. I got a copy of the record somehow ahead of time, and that's all we could talk about for weeks, because we were all big Lou Reed fans, Jonathan Richman. It was right in that pocket. But you're right, the production values were very stripped down. And it needs to be pointed out, besides Gordon Gano's amazing songwriting, Brian Ritchie and Victor DiLorenzo they are truly one of a kind on their instruments as well. So the sound itself didn't sound like anything in that era, and it still doesn't sound anything quite like anything now,
1: You do an excellent job, Nick, and you're a musician. Well, not a musician. Like me, you're a drummer. tell us. Now, so Gordon's playing acoustic guitar often, but occasionally electric. Tell us about what Victor and Brian were playing.
0: Right. So, first of all, a lot of people, when you hear the record, you can tell that it sounds maybe a little bit different than another, popular music band. But I think, even if I am to tell you what instruments they're playing, it can still be hard to capture it unless you see it in real life. But we'll start with the drums, which are, I use plural there, although I'm not sure I should, because it's really, Victor's playing a snare drum, and then along with that is what he calls a transiphone, which is an invented instrument that Victor made up. It's a metal, what he calls a metal bushel basket, a metal tub placed over a one-headed floor tom on a stand, and he has the transiphone to his right, he's got the snare drum in front of him, he's got one 9-inch no-name cymbal, which is not a size cymbal anyone uses in any band we really want to listen to.
1: Well, Stuart Copeland always had one among his arsenal.
0: He gets a pass. And Victor plays that setup with brushes, which is standing up in the front of the stage between the other two band members. So, brushes traditionally are used, you think of them in jazz ballads or in country. But in popular music at the time, nobody was using brushes in this context.
1: You played with brushes, right? I mean, anybody played, right? I've never made it through one song without destroying those things. They're meant to be played, jazzy. I was really curious, and you had admirable restraint for not. How many tubs did Victor go through, and how many pairs of brushes?
0: Okay, so I don't know the answer about the tub. I think the tub might have survived, but he went through a lot of brushes.
1: I'm dubious because, when Bob Burt was playing with Pussy Galore, he played a gas tank with a hammer in lieu of a mounted tom. And he'd have to go to the junkyard and get a new gas tank every couple of weeks because, you just beat the thing to crap.
0: Where were you when I was writing my book, Jim? I should have asked her about this.
1: If Modern Drummer was still at its height, we could write about, you know, the challenges of keeping your junkyard drum set together.
0: But, you know, he did have to switch. He played Regal Tip brushes, which come with a very rubbery handle, and he eventually switched away from that model because they were tearing his hands up too much.
1: Yeah, yeah.
0: So the brushes, you know, it was an intense thing for him.
2: But, think how opposite that sound was from what everything, you know, this is the era of the gated drum sound.
0: Yeah, absolutely.
2: And the drums on rock records, mainstream rock records, sounded so artificially loud. Like, a human being's not playing that. It didn't sound organic at all. And then you listen to Victor DiLorenzo, and he's doing more with three puny little instruments than most of these other guys could, you know, imagine doing. So I think that makes it, you know, to this day, it still astonishes me how great the drums are and how much variety he worked into the rhythmic palette underneath those songs. You know,
1: and I saw him play traditional drum set when he sat in once with Plastic Land.
2: Yeah.
1: A great Milwaukee psychedelic rock band. You know, Victor was a great drummer, period.
0: Yep.
1: But to be a great drummer on that intentionally minimalist set. Yeah.
2: Well, we got to talk about Brian Ritchie.
1: Yes.
0: So, Brian Ritchie, who's an incredible musician, as is Victor, but Brian was playing acoustic bass guitar, which, in my experience, when I tell people that, they envision an upright bass, like what you'd see in a jazz combo, and that's not what Brian plays. He plays an acoustic bass guitar, which is more akin to what you see in a mariachi band, and, you know, he had a sort of proof of concept with his first acoustic guitar, which he got when he was 13, he put bass strings on it. And he and Victor at the time were busking a lot as a sort of rhythm section for hire in town, playing with a guy named Doorway Dave, a hobo who literally like traveled in and out of town. And he eventually upgraded to his Ernie Ball Earthwood acoustic bass guitar. But you know, the thing about Brian and Victor is they understood something that wasn't going on a lot at the time and still isn't, which is using space and dynamics to actually make music more exciting.
1: Mm-hmm.
0: And so with that space that Victor opens up with the minimalist drumming, it allows that acoustic bass guitar to sound incredible. It's so powerful.
1: Mm-hmm.
0: And, you know, Brian's chops are amazing. Gordon was a sort of a rudimentary player when he first met up with him. And so by default, you know, my friend Shannon always says this album is all lead bass.
1: Yeah.
0: Because, you know, it made room for Brian to be the one to make melodic statements on the acoustic bass guitar. And that is not a setup,
1: yeah,
0: especially with brushes behind you that we see in popular music.
1: You know, I want to take you through some of the songs individually. But before we do that, one of the things that strikes me, you know, having seen him, you know, tour behind this album and then times after that, and you know, I think I probably stopped buying Violent Femmes records about album number 3 or 4, you know, but Gordon Gano, in this age of brand building and everybody is forever putting everything TMI about themselves, it's impossible to find out much about who he was. You know, Baptist preacher's son, you know, still apparently, you know, in the Christian faith, you know, and they've done some gospel-inflected stuff, but, you know, you can't even find out, is he married? Where does he live? Who is this guy? You know, there's no internet self-promotion at all. You know, he remains a mystery, and to be able to do that in 2026 is quite a trick, don't you think, Nick?
0: Oh, absolutely. And, you know, he comes by it honestly in a way that I don't think he's trying to stay removed to cultivate, you know, his persona. I didn't get into it with him a lot about why he does stay a little bit more out of the spotlight. But if you think about it, he became famous for bearing his soul at 15, 16, 17, you know, 18-year-old. And that's got to be a weird thing to carry with you for the rest of your life. But guys like me, you know, every word that you were singing back then.
1: Yeah. And you were so honest in the lyrics, yeah.
0: Yeah, and, you know, he does maintain a remove, and yet at the same time, he's perfectly normal. He's totally safe, super smart, super literate. You know, he doesn't seem like a, you know, wild artistic recluse when you finally get him on the phone or meet up and start talking.
1: I was surprised at how frank and forthcoming he was to you. I mean, in my head, you know, Victor and Brian were very approachable. I think I'd say hi to them when I'd run into them at clubs. But, you know, Gordon was like, it was like Jonathan Richman. You know, unless you've got something profound and or you want to risk being let down, you weren't going to go up and start a conversation with him. You know, I don't know why. He just seemed too special for me to talk to. And yet he told, one of the things he says to you most often is, I really don't know what that song is about. What did it mean to you, Nick?
0: Oh, my God. I was not ready for that turn when I started talking to him, when he was actually parsing song lyrics, his own lyrics with me, asking me what I thought he'd said. But, you know, I mean, it comes back to his writing. You know, he's very open. He's, you know, it's very real with him, mm-hmm. the songwriting and the conversation about art. And when you listen to his songs and when you talk to him deeply about art, it's unlike other conversations or songs that you

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0: Welcome back to Sound Opinions. I'm Jim DeRogatis. My partner is Greg Tott. This week, we're doing a classic album dissection of the Violent Femmes' debut with author Nick Brown. We're about to go through each track on the album. The songwriting in terms of the lyrics, I always thought were so clever because I think one of the things that makes the record stand out to me is the hooks are so oddball. And, you know, the most famous line on that, on the record, you know, where he sort of breaks down the fourth wall and talks to the listener, you know?
1: I hope you know that this will go down on your permanent
0: record. It's sort of a throwaway line, but everybody loves that line.
2: Well, and you know, I forget what eight was for.
0: Everybody heard that line in school at some point,
2: yeah,
0: right?
2: Yeah.
0: The words, in added up, I think he's, he almost summarizes what he's up to. Words hypnotize. Words make a mouth exercise. Words all fail the magic prize. Now, what does that mean exactly? But he's just kind of like, he's going with the flow. It's this stream of consciousness thing coupled with this incredible vulnerability that you were talking about. So it's a really fascinating approach to lyrics, and they're very explicit in some parts, and there's other parts where you go, what the hell is he talking about? I think that's what makes it so intriguing to people. You could be listening to these songs and getting new stuff out of them.
2: Let's take these songs one by one, Nick, since Greg brought up Added Up. So you're the fan, knows these songs inside out, but you've got to go deep with each three of the band members. What did you learn about it?

0: is the song for me that I was terrified to play at full volume in my bedroom when I was a teenager. Right? Mm-hmm. I had Misfits albums, Dead Milkmen, Suicidal Tendencies, you know, whatever. My parents, they didn't care. They probably wouldn't have cared if they'd heard Add It Up. But when he starts describing his, you know, sexual frustration in this song, I felt like it was so dangerous. And the reason that I thought about it was that it felt like he was describing what I was thinking, right? And what so many people were thinking. And that's why it felt dangerous. And also, I think, why this song and a lot of the album felt so alive, you know? But the opening of this song goes through a three-step sequence of questions about a young man's sexual frustration. And by the third step, that's when the volume was coming all the way down for me in my bedroom.
1: You know, I had forgotten about that. I mean, you hear it a million times, but you forget. It's like, and this was played on college radio all the time. You know, and it's like, what did they do about that third verse?
0: Yeah, I don't know. That's a great question. But, you know, as with, like, so many of the tracks on this album, it seems like this song has, like, multiple different lives from verse to verse, even, right? Yeah. And there's the bridge to this song where he's got, where Gordon sings sort of a type of, it's not a rap, but it's rap-like sequence of words where, you know, the mum,
1: right,
0: line,
1: right,
0: which he says was probably inspired by Blondie, although he was thinking about the Surf and Bird, yeah, 1963 song from the desert, right.
1: And that's Blondie with Fab Five Freddy,
0: exactly.
1: As close as the rap as the white boys got at that point.
0: Right, so these are his rap influences. I don't think he was thinking of it as rap at the time.

0: cited this song and said that in this song, Gordon Gano writes about smoking pot with his mother.
1: Right.
0: This song where he's saying, "Mo my mama," and the lyrics is spelled like M-O-M-M-A. And later, Brian Ritchie pointed out, man, when you're talking about mama, like in a blues thing or a Bob Dylan thing, you don't spell it like mom with an O,
1: right?
0: Or it's oh, yeah, I think you're right. But, man, yeah, what a song. This one, you know, and this, I feel like, captures that real potent thing that, you know, so many people talk about with the teenage,
1: right?
0: But I think I'll take Gordon's point that it's not teenage, it's
1: universe
0: and around the human condition.
1: Right. Yeah. You know, so you obviously start with Blister in the Sun. The album starts with Blister in the Sun. You're very eloquent talking about it. I didn't know. I don't do the sports, right? But this is apparently now a sports anthem because of the, you know,
0: yes,
1: two flams, slightly off time. The whole stadium.
2: Lorenzo.
1: The whole stadium will do that?
2: DiLorenzo playing call and response on the drums.
0: That's right.
2: Yeah, with bass guitar, right, at the start of the song.
1: Yeah,
2: it is in sports stadiums. It seems like one of those, it's like the Seven Nation Army songs,
1: that's,
2: you know, the riff.
1: Yeah.
2: You know, those are the things that get people roused up in sporting events.
1: My
2: style punk band played in Dixon, Illinois, of all places, last week with a duo from Southern Illinois called the X-Bombers, trans front person and their wife on drums, and they covered Blister in the Sun. And in introducing it, they say, you know, no matter how bad a day you had, no matter what's going on in your life, if you just clap along in the place where you'll know when we get to, they didn't say what they were going to play yet, you know, your day's going to be better. And that's absolutely true, right?
0: Yeah. You know, I mean, that opening phrase, the melodic phrase that opens that song with the double 16th note snare, you know, response is, as you pointed out, ubiquitous in sporting stadiums. And, you know, what the guys in the band, the point they make about that phrase is that they describe it as a fanfare. And when you isolate it, it does have this universal sort of call and response thing that, of course, to us, when we would hear it in a sports stadium, blows our minds because we think, what is this? And they're just, you know, and people who have no idea what it is responding with the clapping.
1: Well, you are an academic as well as a novelist, Nick. There is a great academic treatise to be written about sports anthems without realizing the weirdness of the record. Because, you know, I mean, the whole stadium is going, "We will rock you." And then I was thinking, did you know who Freddie Mercury was? The band he named Queen, right? Okay, all right, but the mind-blown part for me in your analysis of Blister in the Sun is Gano might have been singing, "I blister in the sun." And I've heard my whole life, you know, let me go on like a blister in the sun.
0: Mm-hmm.
1: And he wasn't going to commit. You couldn't nail him down. And he says he sings it differently every night.
0: Mm-hmm. So, right. So we all think of the phrase as a blister in the sun. But Gordon says he has this strange condition that he says he needs to see a physician about, where he mixes up the vowels A and I. They're essentially synonymous in his head. And so he can't remember if he wrote the song like I blister in the sun or like a blister in the sun. And yeah, when I was writing the book, he asked me, "What do you think it is?" Which I was not ready for. And, you know, we sort of went through a couple iterations, and when I was writing the book, you know, he said, "Well, I think my idea was a blister in the sun." And he said, you know, I'd have to find my journal and see how I originally wrote it. And I made an interesting discovery just this morning when I pulled out the 40th anniversary vinyl reissue of this album, on which Gordon has handwritten all the lyrics for the album sleeve. And this is not from his original journal, but I'm assuming he wrote this just a few years ago. And in this, he wrote, "Like I blister in the sun."

0: fans. I know you're the one. And I guess I've pondered that for 40 years now.
1: Mm-hmm. Yeah, yeah.
0: You've solved the mystery.
1: Yeah, he's endeavoring to avoid cliche. And he was, you know, imagining ways in which writers write about a love interest, you know, that they're blonde hair, blue eyes, that they're, you know, dainty, small is often, you know, something about being beautiful. And he said he wanted to counteract that. So his physical attribute was big hands.
0: No sweet smile, no chubby cheek. You know, I love your blue eyes. I love your big hands.
1: That's so great. Yeah. I mean, that's another reason why these songs stick with us. Because, you know, he's writing lines that we haven't heard and yet still make sense to us.
0: Yeah. Well, you know, and we need to talk about, we'd alluded to this earlier with Kiss Off, the breaking of the fourth wall with the, you know, this is going to go down in your permanent record.
1: Yeah.
0: And then, you know, the bridge is just brilliant with the count off. That's another part of the song that people just can't get enough of, including the brilliance of leaving off, forgetting number 8 in the middle of the song.

0: guess what I'm asking, Mick, is that it seems so spontaneous, the way he sings it. Like, you know, he's just making it up on the spot. So how much you know, forethought goes into this? How much, you know, demoing and rewriting and, you know, what is the actual process of getting to the point where you can sing a series of lines like that?
1: Right. So vocally on the album, everything was exactly planned the way it happens. There was no vocal improvisation, or that's, you know, that's what Gordon says. And it, there's a lot of actual instrumental improvisation, but it's all a product of the Finns coming up and not being able to get gigs, essentially, because they were so weird. Mm-hmm. They could not engender a lot of support in the Milwaukee scene, and so they did, as you guys mentioned, just years of busking, and it really honed their approach with how they were interacting with the audience and how they were interacting with with each other, and how to make songs, you know, pop in, you know, one of the least forgiving stages possible, which is a sidewalk or, you know, a corner. So it was just tons of playing before they went into the studio. And so once they went into the studio, the tracks aren't live exactly, but, you know, there's a way you could argue it's sort of a live recording because they recorded them so quickly, and it was just a mirror of what they were doing live.
2: Mm-hmm. Yeah. Well, tell us about that studio. Lake Geneva, Wisconsin, is the lamest Midwestern town I think I've ever visited, right? It's, you know, essentially a resort lake town.
0: Well, it's a tourist town. I mean, they hate, because all the Illinois people come there and buy houses and live there, and they hate that, you know, aspect of it. And, but yeah, it's

0: actual story behind the actual location, which was that this studio was in the lounge of the Playboy Club in Lake Geneva, Wisconsin, which the Playboy Club had closed and gone out of business before the guys went into the studio there.
1: Right.
0: So the studio was still operating, I think in hopes of them generating some sort of money. What they didn't realize is that the studio was in receivership. Mm-hmm. So they would come in one day and say, hey, where's that compression rack that we used, you know, last night? Because it would be gone.
1: Right.
0: And so they were selling gear out of the studio as the guys were, you know, trying to track this. And, of course, they didn't have a lot of money. And they struck a deal with the studio where if you recorded an 8-track, the hourly rate was less than if you recorded a 24-track. But the studio only had 24-track tape machines, and so it was the most ridiculous setup, but they agreed to only use 8 tracks on the 24-track tape to save money. And, you know, it worked.
1: It 70 shag carpeting, you know, the smells that studio. I've been in studios like that, you know, that somehow time stopped in 1977. And yet, they end the record with a big production number.
0: Yeah. Well, you know, there are two big production numbers really at the end of the record. Both Gone Daddy Gone and Good Feeling are the two tracks where they expand beyond 8 tracks and use overdubs.
1: Mm-hmm.
0: And so Gone Daddy Gone, they always envisioned as the big production number because it had developed organically with a xylophone solo on it. Mm-hmm. And they don't have a fourth xylophone player. So right here they

0: has overdubs as well. Of Gordon plays a violin solo, and Mark Van Hecke, the producer, plays a beautiful piano part on it.
1: Well, and it certainly was the only xylophone solo I heard in 1983. I mean, it's like, you know, well, it's on a rock record.
2: It's such a traditional, in some ways, 50s sub-studio kind of rockabilly tune. And then comes in this weird, you know, avant-jazz xylophone solo.
1: Yeah, you're in the middle of a modern jazz quartet record.
2: Yeah,
1: right?
2: What are they doing?
1: You know, jazz.
0: And that solo is so catchy and so great.
1: It is.
0: I play air xylophone to that solo every time it comes
1: up.
0: But the way, I love the story behind the way it developed, which was, when they were busking, they discovered that they didn't make as much money when Victor De Lorenzo, their drummer, was with them. He's a little bit older and a little bit more put together looking.
1: Yeah.
0: And so when it was just Gordon and Brian, I think they looked a little more destitute and they got more tips. And so there was a day that Gordon and Brian went out to busk by themselves and in hopes of making more money. And Brian had found a xylophone on the side of the street and brought it and worked up this part. And, Brian will say it's probably, one of the most prominent mallet, parts in popular music. He was inspired a lot by the mallet work that the Stones did.
1: Yeah, Brian Jones could pick up an instrument and make

0: Welcome back to Sound Opinions. I'm Jim DeRogatis. My partner is Greg Gott. We're wrapping up our classic album dissection of a record we love, The Violent Femmes' self-titled debut with author Nick Brown.
1: One other thing I think we need to discuss is the fact that these three guys, you know, if you pick the band and go, these three guys don't belong in the same band.

0: they're all like such hugely different people. Yeah. Personalities don't naturally mesh. Like, you can see the Beatles and you go, I understand how these guys made music together. Yeah. But the Violent Femmes were mismatched personalities who made an incredible musical alchemy, right? I mean,
1: totally. And of course, that's not new for bands, right? That the band is becomes more than a sum of its parts. But with the Violent Femmes, it's very interesting because, you know, when they got together, Gordon was literally in high school. Their first gig was playing at his National Honor Society induction ceremony at the high school.
2: And it got him kicked out.
1: High school. Yeah, and they got kicked out. Classic. I mean, the whole thing is like a John Hughes, you know, screenplay. But Victor and Brian were both older than Gordon.
0: Mm-hmm.
1: And Gordon's songs are impeccable. And honestly, you know, Jim, as you probably heard last weekend playing that show, you know, they work, his songs work it really in any setting.
0: Yeah.
1: Bands can try them on, and the craft of the songs means they work. And so I feel like Gordon would have ended up having success as a songwriter in some shape or form. But Victor and Brian were wildly sophisticated, you know? I mean, Victor at the time was acting in an experimental theater group in Milwaukee called Theater X. He'd replaced Willem Dafoe,
2: right, who had gone on some punter named Dafoe, yeah.
1: Yeah, so literally, so he's involved in experimental theater. You know, Brian is a huge fan of Sun Ra and is deep in jazz. Brian and Victor are both technically really advanced on their instruments. And then they meet this super precocious, you know, young songwriter with great songs. And so I feel like Gordon, I mean, of course he was lucky that he met them, but it really, there's a sophistication to the, you know, the sum of those parts that is really unique.
2: I love the, you had asked Victor if he, you know, felt super exposed playing these, you know, hyper-conscious, angst-ridden, you know, adolescent frustration anthems. And he said, hey, man, I've been naked on stage with Theater X.
0: Yeah.
2: No, I'm not going to feel exposed doing anything ever.
1: No. Yeah, they were very, very confident on stage. And in one of their first shows, maybe their first show, that they billed themselves as the Violent Femmes, they actually got a group of women to come on stage to sit at the instruments to pretend that they were the Violent Femmes. And then the actual Femmes came out and said, no. And so they always had this sort of theatrical element in mind about the show.
2: Well, and that name is key, too, because in 1983, you know, to be embracing the alternate version of sexuality, the many alternate versions. Mm-hmm. I mean, they didn't look like a rock band, and that still took a lot of guts. Look how long before Who's Can Do or REM came out of the closet. And to call yourself, and Greg, no offense to Milwaukee, I do love Milwaukee dearly. You know, and not the most enlightened burg in the world. It's not like Chicago. To call yourselves the Violent Femmes and play on the street in Milwaukee.
0: Like all big Midwestern cities, there are pockets of enlightenment.
2: Yes.
0: Culture and people who are you know, cutting against the grain. The Violent Femmes were part of that crowd, and that's who embraced them early on.
2: Yeah.
0: But in America in 1983, to call yourself Violent Femmes.
2: In the Midwest in general, you know.
0: Yeah.
2: I love that about them. And at the same time, they were embraced. I mean, the Milwaukee Journal gave them, the biggest newspaper in town, gave them a rave review on this record. They definitely embraced it. But it wasn't like, as Vic was saying, they weren't a hugely popular band. The famous story is, of course, that the Pretenders saw them busking and invited them to open a show. And that was probably the first real stage they played on, Nick. I don't know the true lore of that. But does that sound semi-accurate to you, that the Pretenders gig might have been their first one on an actual stage?
1: They had been on a stage before in a few different places, but that was their first show at that you know, level.
2: Yeah.
1: Definitely not a stage like that. Yeah, they, you know, the Pretenders were playing in town, so they knew there was going to be a line of people waiting for tickets. Perfect captive audience, so they sat, you know, they set up
2: right
1: out beside the line of people. And the wife of the guitarist came out and heard them playing, and and just thought, oh my God, and went back in, got her husband, and that's how they ended up getting on stage. And, you know, people for a long time have talked about that as their breakthrough moment. And it wasn't. It led to nothing tangible professionally. They didn't get more gigs. If anything, just people in town were frustrated with them afterwards. Like, how did these guys get that gig?
3: Yeah, we worked so hard,
1: But it was a real boost of confidence at a time when they needed it most, because Brian and Victor were getting ready to move to Minneapolis. And that was right around when they started to think, wait a minute, this is Wings and White should stay in town. And we're glad they did.
0: So an incredible slow build to get to 7 million albums sold. Did you get a sense, Nick, of, I mean, because that's a music industry that doesn't exist anymore. Right?
1: Yeah.
0: And the last heyday of that industry comes in, like, really the alternative rock era. But were these guys set for life because of that?
1: So the management says that streaming and licensing is huge. And this record is just going on and on and on. They tour, and when they tour, people come out, their shows are sold out, and they are crazy. And so they're making a living, and I think that, they're probably set. You know, I don't have real insight into their financial state, but I did ask Gordon at one point when we were talking, I asked him, you know, when they were recording this record, what was your vision of success? You know, like, what did you think was going to happen? And he said, oh, that's easy. There were two things. One, we would either be a success like, Richard Hell and the Voidoids, and get in the van and drive around to a few punk clubs that we could sell out and make a living, or we'd be playing stadiums. He said, we had no idea there was anything in between. And they said, so I guess that means we're rock middle class. And he also said to me at one point, he said, I think we're the most unknown known band.
0: Yeah.
1: And, there's something about that middle ground that, is interesting, but also I think speaks to, Jim, what you were mentioning earlier about Gordon. And, the Vultures have always operated outside of the mainstream. Even at their height of success, they always seemed like they just weren't playing the same game as other acts or the industry. And they've sort of maintained that, but licensing and streaming is huge with this record still.
0: So you focus just on the first album. In the years subsequent, there's licensing fights between the guys in the band. They, they get together, they break up, they reunite. Victor moves on. There's all these other albums. Nick, I admire just focusing on this one record, right? But if you had to sum up the afterlife of the Violent Femmes, what would you say about it? Are you as big a fan of other music that they did? Or?
1: Oh, I'm a fan. I'm not an authority like I am on the first record, but what I would say about them is integrity of songwriting throughout. You listen to Gordon's most recent songs, and they're good and super interesting and surprising still, And so I think there is a through line of integrity of songwriting and instrumental sophistication still. You come back to the fact that Brian is obsessed with jazz. Nobody loves Sun Ra more than Brian Rich, And, there's something about that I think keeps their compass point in an interesting way that is organically sort of, unique, but just sort of true to them. So other records haven't been as big, right? 1991, they had a hit with Why Do Birds Sing, and they had...

0: interesting about their debut album, came out in 1983, but there is a lot of confusion about when that album actually came out. A lot of people thought it came out in the 90s because the build was so slow, right? And, you know, we mentioned that they've sold 7 million copies of this record. In my mind, that means nothing, because I'm remembering all the dubbed blank cassette tapes I saw as a teenager, which, you know, were everywhere. And so because of the, you know, sort of mysterious album cover, the fact that there were a lot of dubbed cassettes, and that the build was so slow, a lot of people don't know this record came out in the early 80s, let alone that some of these songs were written in the 70s, right?
1: Mm-hmm.
0: But, you know, this record never reached the Billboard, you know, Hot 100 or whatever until 1991. And so it sort of peaked. It just touched the bottom at the same time that Why Do Birds Sing came out, and they had that hit with American Music. Very unusual, slow success story, and I describe it as this album going viral via cassette over 8 years.
1: Yeah. We've been talking to Nick Brown about a great book on the Violent Femmes debut album, self-titled. Nick, thanks so much for enlightening us about it.
0: Thank you guys for having me. I've listened to you guys a million times.

0: 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It was a real pleasure, Greg, to live with that album in depth, prepping for this show. I wonder if our listeners are having that experience, too. But what is on the show next week?
1: Next week, Jim, we're going to talk with Jeffrey Himes, who is an expert on the all things Willie Nelson.
0: I mean,
1: a massive catalog. Where do you start with this guy? 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
3: Thanks a lot.
2: My pleasure.
4: Thank you.

to caregiver is something we don't always think about till we find ourselves in that very position. Author Beth Pinsker says it's better to be prepared than to be caught by surprise. And she had written an awesome book that anyone with aging parents will find super helpful.

0: is our pleasure, Beth. You have written an amazingly detailed book. You've left no stone unturned on this topic that I can see. Most people are probably unfamiliar with the term financial caregiver, and you describe it rather eloquently in your book. And I thought that the best way to start would be for you to read from the book, where you kind of give us an idea of what you mean. Could you read, please, from page 10 of the introduction?
1: Yes, absolutely. Being a financial caregiver means that you jump into somebody else's world with little notice, take over their affairs, and stick with it to the end. Most people are dragged into this process sideways, and many do it out of a sense of family service. If you get an emergency call about a parent or an older relative or whoever else you're responsible for, there's no telling how that person might have been handling their money. You've got to pick up the pieces the best you can.
0: I thought that was a great way to start off. It makes it very clear which direction you're going. I do want to clear up one thing, though. Isn't the financial caregiver and the physical caregiver of an aging person often the same individual?
1: Often the same individual, but there are lots of tasks that a financial caregiver will have to do ahead of somebody needing physical care. So, you know, think about an older person who needs help with their taxes, or needs help going to the grocery store, paying for groceries, needs help filling out a Medicaid application. You know, these things are all very complicated, and cognitive abilities for money are one of the first abilities to go. And that's sort of when you can see that somebody's having trouble or starting to have trouble is when they have problems balancing their checkbook or, you know, struggling to deal with Medicare online. These are all very complicated things for people who are not used to handling the bills. Sometimes it's just a matter of a surviving spouse who wasn't the one to take care of the finances when they were a married couple. You have two older people, one dies, and the one who's left wasn't the one who normally did that sort of thing. And so an adult child has to step in and help whichever parent is left deal with those things.
0: You came to this topic because of your experience being a financial caregiver for your mother. Is that correct?
1: It is, but I would have had to do it anyway because I'm the daughter who gets things done. So whether or not I had any financial acumen, I would have been the one to handle all of this stuff anyway. My brother was better at other parts of the process. He was really good at the doctors. When my mom got sick, I was a 52-year-old woman who was really good at the juggle. That's what we're good at. I'm a divorced parent with teenagers. We get things done.
0: We don't have a lot of time, but could you go into a little more detail about what happened to your mom and how you had to step in?
1: So my mom was going along just fine. She was 76. She was treasurer of her condo building. She had lifelong back problems and various other things that were wrong with her. She went in for spinal surgery to correct, you know, a problem in her spine, thinking that would preserve her ability to walk. And then she ended up with a series of complications and infections that sort of brought down her entire system. We had about 8-9 months of ups and downs before she passed away.
0: And again, sorry for your loss. Sorry for the loss of your mother and earlier the loss of your father. What kinds of things did you have to do for your mom as a financial caregiver?
1: I had to do all sorts of things. I basically had to take over an adult human being's financial existence. I had to pay her bills. I had to manage her money. I had to pay the caregivers. I had to manage the caregivers because I was now their primary contact as their employer. I had to decide where my mother was going to go from place to place in the journey of her healthcare saga. You know, would she go from the hospital to rehab or the hospital to a step-down hospital or hospital to home? You know, what would we do when the rehab days for Medicare ran out? How can we manage to stretch those out longer? How could we appeal to get more coverage? What would we do when that coverage ran out? Would we pay out of pocket? And how were we going to pay out of pocket? And how would we break into her retirement funds to pay for it all? I handled all the bills, all the ins and outs, everything an adult human being would do for themselves.
0: And you are a certified financial planner, which you became in 2018, I think?
1: Yes.
0: Okay, and you're an expert, and even you had a steep learning curve.
1: Absolutely. Everything you learn as a financial planner is like book learning. And what you needed here was street smarts. There's nothing in a book that says, okay, here's how you transfer money from one institution to the next when the back-end computers of the two institutions will not talk to each other. That is not something that anybody teaches you in a class. But as a human being, that's the kind of situation you face when you are caregiving for someone. You want to move money from point A to point B, but the two things do not connect with each other. You got to get on the phone. You got to get to the right department. You have to stick with it until you get the transaction that you need done, because there's no other way around it. How are you going to have money to pay the mortgage if you don't move the money? So you're in it, and then you got to figure out how to make the financial systems work around you.
2: They say that physical caregiving is a lot of work and time, but oh my God, dealing with financial institutions could send you to an early grave.
1: The thing about financial caregiving is you can pay somebody to do a lot of the physical caregiving. Even if you tried to do it yourself, you would need help because you cannot be on duty 24/7. You know, there has to be shifts of that kind of work. But the financial caregiving, it really comes down to a close family member. Somebody has to be named on these forms and given permission to make transactions. And that's usually, you know, when it comes to an aging parent, that's usually an adult child or somebody, a niece or a nephew or somebody who's close to them. And you can't outsource it.
2: I have been through some of this, Beth, with my father and my mother. My dad was still technically responsible for his financial affairs until his death, but he had cognitive and physical challenges in the last year or so of his life that I had to deal with. My mother is still responsible for her financial affairs, but sometimes doesn't make decisions that I agree with. You're right that people generally don't like to give up control. So how do we, as children of aging parents, square our inclination to be the financial caregiver with their sense of independence and their wanting to cling to decision making?
1: It's a really hard decision, and it's sometimes a family fight. It's as hard as the decision to take the car keys away from somebody who shouldn't be driving anymore. Not everybody's going to take well to that. So there are some training wheels that you can try first. You can be an authorized user on a parent's billing accounts, on their credit card, on their bank account. Mm-hmm. You can be their power of attorney. And being power of attorney doesn't mean you have to take over. What it means is, like, they're leaving a spare key at the neighbor's house, but they're not necessarily inviting the neighbor to let themselves in and have coffee at 3 o'clock in the morning whenever they feel like it. It's for emergencies only. But there are ways to keep an eye on what a parent's doing without interfering at first. And then if mistakes happen, like one guy in my book that I interviewed was making no headway at all whatsoever with his mother, who was declining, and she just wanted no part of his help and, like, kicked him out of every conversation. But then 1 year came around, and she forgot to make her required minimum distribution. Just plumb forgot, and then was facing penalties. So then she went to her son and was like, can you help me get out of this mess? And he said, yes, I can, but I can help you with more than this. Are you ready for me to come and help you a little bit? So it's kind of like baby steps, like, okay, I'm going to help you with your RMD this year. Maybe this year also, because taxes are hard, I'm going to help you with your taxes. And then maybe next year, you start to step in a little bit more and a little bit more and a little bit more.
2: I think that's very clever. I think that's good advice. You do have to be pretty crafty with it in order to help them maintain their sense of dignity, even when they may be making really bad decisions. So, Beth, we advocate as an organization for Social Security, Medicare, and Medicaid, among other programs. The average person becoming a financial caregiver will probably have a pretty steep learning curve because none of these programs are simple. What are some of the surprises or key things the financial caregiver will discover about Social Security, Medicare, and Medicaid, real quick, because it could be a whole other podcast?
1: Yeah, so the financial caregiver, I know for myself, when my mom and dad were deciding what path of Medicare to take, whether they would go Medicare Advantage or they would go traditional Medicare with a Medigap plan, which is something that, like, at 35, when my parents were deciding this, I had no clue what any of that meant. You know, if my mom had Medicare Advantage and we had co-pays and hospital co-insurance and things like that, we would have been sunk. So I'm very glad that she had a Medigap plan. But, like, these are things that you should know about because you want to know what's coming.
2: You have a chapter called Fight for Your Benefits. So what does that mean, and why is fighting, per se, part of our job as financial caregiver?
1: Because anytime you deal with the medical establishment, their main goal is to get your loved one out of there. Like, the minute you go into a hospital or a rehab or anything, all they want to do is talk about your discharge. And Medicare has statutory limits, which you will learn about once you dive into this.
2: Oh, yeah.
1: 60 days for hospitals plus an extra, you know, lifetime reserve days, blah, blah, blah, blah, blah. And you can get 100 days of rehab. But that doesn't mean you get those days. So you go into a rehab facility for a hip replacement, and you think you can have, oh, I could be here up to 100 days. Well, no, you can be there as long as the doctor in the facility says you need to be there. And so that could be 2 weeks, and then they want you to go someplace else. So you have to know this ahead of time so that you can sort of fight the good fight to keep your loved one in there as long as you want them to be there.
2: And that's only one of the things you have to fight for as a financial caregiver.
1: Absolutely. I went through a lot, and I interviewed a lot of people, and I talked to experts. There's a lot in there, and there's an index. If you just need specific information, you can just open the book and go right to it.
2: There you go. Let's circle back to powers of attorney for just a quick sec. I've been considering whether to get one for my mom, but you write that powers of attorney can be helpful, but perhaps not the magic bullet that we think.
1: Well, that's just because they're hard to use, and the longer you wait, the harder they are to use. So I would say get one for your mom, go to the bank, get it enacted, and just have it sitting there waiting for you in case you should ever happen to need it. Because if you wait too long, then they're going to throw all sorts of hoops at you, and it's going to be even more difficult.
2: The one thing I found really fascinating is you had the power of attorney and maybe thought it was a golden ticket, but then you had a big hassle trying to get institutions to accept it.
1: Yeah, so the institutions will sometimes say to you, the person needs to come down here themselves and do it. But that's not what a power of attorney is for, right? My mom was sick in the hospital. She couldn't walk.
2: Of course.
1: How was she going to get down there? Then they want their own forms filled out, and they want them filled out in person. And then they might put it, like, I have been helping somebody recently. The credit card company keeps turning my friend down to be power of attorney because the notary seal on the documents does not have the raised bumps. And that is their reason for rejecting him to be power of attorney.
2: Okay, well, as we say in Sweden, just hearing this is giving me psoriasis. So we don't like to contemplate the end of our parents' lives, obviously, but we do have to be prepared. I was shocked when I read that 60 to 70% of Americans do not have wills. So what are some of the key things that folks should be prepared to deal with in this regard?
1: The number one thing why I talk about financial caregiving is so that people don't associate it with this term estate planning.
2: Ah.
1: Estate planning people think of as being for rich people who need to pass along their mansion in Newport. Financial caregiving is stuff you do for your family because you love them. And if you love your family, you want to make hard times easier for them, and you don't want to be a burden to them. So if you understand, you know, that not having some of these things in place, not making a decision, for instance, about where you want to be buried ahead of time, is going to burden your family significantly, both emotionally and financially. Because if you haven't thought about your final resting place ahead of time, you know, somebody in the half hour after you die is going to have a phone call from the coroner that says, where do you want me to take your mom or dad?
2: Right.
1: And if you don't know the answer to that question, that's going to be a problem because it's going to be expensive to do something at the last minute. You're going to have to start making a real estate deal in minutes. And when you're grieving, like somebody has literally just stopped breathing, somebody's going to be asking you to sign a deed to a piece of land.
2: Yeah.
1: If you love people, you don't want them to have to do that for you. So, you know, be a grown-up, make some plans for yourself, and take care of this stuff so that your children or your nieces and nephews, whoever it is that is going to survive you, make sure that they don't have to have that burden for you.
2: That's a great point. And there's also a tangle of things you talk about that you have to do once somebody passes away if you're responsible for their affairs. Let me ask you, Beth, what was the end of your story as the financial caregiver for your mom, and how do you feel about the whole experience in retrospect?
1: That's a hard one. I'm still sort of in mourning, you know, grieving. So it's still an ongoing process. I was able to wrap up my mom's estate about a year and a few months past when she died. And, you know, I've been writing this book then and talking about her. So it's kind of kept her alive in my head. Like the writing process of the book, because so much of it was just between me and my mom, You know, most of this financial stuff, nobody else was involved with. It was just me and her. She was a high school teacher, and I feel like this is kind of like her last lesson. This is the last thing that she can teach people, is how to help your family with all these hard things. And so I feel like I've done her memory some justice by honoring that and by helping other people. You know, my goal here is only to make things less hard for people. And that was my way of paying tribute to her, basically.
2: I think that's lovely. And I will add on to that, that when I submitted a financial care plan to my mother, who used to be a community college professor, she wrote, "See me after class."
1: Yeah, well, my mom gave me detention once.
2: Oh.
1: I think I could beat you.
2: Our relationships with our parents. Anyway, Beth, thank you for the book. I will tell you how to get that in a minute, but thank you for appearing on the podcast today.
1: Thank you so much.
2: And you can find the book, My Mother's Money, by Beth Pinsker at bethpinsker.com and find booksellers everywhere. Our next guest represents an important segment of aging Americans, namely retired workers. Members of labor unions have some of the best retirement benefits around, and that's because they have an equal seat at the table with management to negotiate good contracts, right? But even union members rely on Social Security, and the folks advocating for retired union workers are worried about Social Security, especially about the Trump administration's handling of it. Rich Fiesta is the executive director of the Alliance for Retired Americans. That's a national grassroots advocacy group of retired union workers. And he's here to tell us what he's hearing from rank-and-file retirees across the country during this dicey time for Social Security. Well, Rich, great to see you.
3: Thanks, Walter, and great to be here with you at the National tonight.
2: We usually see each other at events on the Hill or around town, but we appreciate you coming into the studio.
3: Glad to do it. We are lockstep on a lot of important issues for seniors.
2: Yes, we are, which is really important at this particular time to be united against the forces that may want to undermine our programs. So tell us a little bit more about ARA. What is it and what do you do there?
3: Great. The Alliance for Retired Americans was founded in 2001 by the AFL-CIO Executive Council. So next year, we're going to have our 25th anniversary.
2: Oh, mazel tov.
3: Thank you. And we are designed and created to be a grassroots advocacy organization for seniors, seniors who were labor union member, union retiree, during their working lives, as well as, like the National Committee, anybody else who just wants to come and join us. We have about 4.4 million members.
2: So you are doing some of the similar things to us, right? You're doing political action, you're doing grassroots advocacy. Am I right about that?
3: Yes. Yeah, grassroots advocacy, obviously, for the major federal programs like Social Security, Medicare, Medicaid, mm-hmm. and then our state chapters do a lot of work in their state capitals because, as you know, a lot of senior programs are joint state-federal,
2: like right.
3: Meals on Wheels or transportation
2: or
3: programs.
2: Medicaid itself.
3: Or Medicaid, right. Yeah, especially. Mm-hmm. And we also, like you, get involved with political action, you know, and endorse candidates, and hopefully our endorsed candidates all win.
2: And we're going to be very busy in 2026,
3: indeed.
2: Aren't we? And we're already meeting with candidates, both of our organizations,
3: yes.
2: Right? You were just mentioning that before the show. So union members tend to receive better retirement benefits, pensions, things that a lot of workers in non-union shops don't get anymore, if ever. So why is Social Security still so important to retired union members?
3: Well, as we know, the old three-legged stool of retirement was Social Security, a pension, and whatever personal savings you had.
2: Right.
3: Well, Social Security is still there. 1980, almost half the workforce, public and private, had an access to a pension.
2: Right.
3: Now that's down into the mid-teens.
2: Right.
3: So Social Security is even more important for retirement for this generation as well.
2: And the union members, even though they might have a better retirement package, still need it, still rely on it for monthly expenses and income?
3: Oh, absolutely. Yeah, we did a poll of all seniors and asked them, how important is your Social Security? Is it important to meet your monthly budget or it's nice to have? And 80% say, I need it to make my monthly budget. And, you know, not a lot of union seniors percentage-wise have a pension today in retirement that they did a generation ago, because we've all seen the rise of the 401k, which has never met its promise.
4: Right.
3: So a monthly pension benefit is not as prevalent as it once was in the economy.
2: So what you're saying is there's been a retrenchment in pensions and replacement with 401k, even among union members.
3: Yes, a lot of employers have gone to that. Pension becomes very important in negotiation, in contract negotiation, and almost inevitably employers want to discard a pension system and go into a 401k. And we've had major strikes around the country at very large corporations on that very issue in the last several years.
2: Well, it's worth fighting for.
3: Exactly.
4: Mm-hmm.
3: Exactly.
2: This is not the most union-friendly administration, is it?
3: No. They fired, we think illegally, the chairman of the National Labor Relations Board.
4: Mm-hmm.
3: They put people into the U.S. Labor Department, which is supposed to protect workers that are not labor-friendly, meaning worker-friendly, whether or not you belong to a union.
4: Right.
3: For example, we also see it in the public sector as well, where they're just union-busting federal employees, you know, left and right at all types of agencies as well. So this is not a labor-friendly or union-friendly administration. It's far worse than the first Trump administration.
2: Yes, in many ways. And yet, are you optimistic about the future of the union movement and what the union movement is or can achieve to stage a comeback, also to resist the union-busting administration?
3: Yes. Public polling over the last number of years show that if workers could join a union, a majority of workers would. And we're especially seeing younger workers, people 20 to 40 now, really are pro-union. If I could join a union, I would. We're seeing big things like larger corporations, some of these new technologies being organized, but we're also seeing, you know, the service industry. And a lot of the Starbucks, for example, locales are being organized with a very, very resistant corporation on the other side. Seeing it at the large places like Amazon, too. And seeing a lot of the new media places, kids working gaming and online, and a lot there, too. There's been some union organization there as well.
2: That's interesting. I did not know that. Do you hear anything from your members about having trouble contacting Social Security Administration, accessing their benefits, all these obstacles they've thrown up in terms of validating, verifying identity? You hear from your members about that?
3: Yes, unfortunately, a lot of it. It used to be as recently a year ago, if you needed a new Social Security card, you would go to your local Social Security office, prove who you were, they take the information, and you get the new card within 10 days. Now, to do something simple like that, they're not taking walk-ins anymore. So even if you go, they'll say, go online, or we can give you an appointment in 2 months, 3 months, for something simple like a card. So when you talk about more complex things like death or a disability claim, the backlog is just growing and growing and growing.
2: It's pretty crazy. You mentioned the changes that Trump and DOGE made, and they were abetted by Leland Dudek, the acting commissioner, who was then replaced by Trump's permanent commissioner, Frank Bisignano, who came out of the financial tech sector. And it seems to me like he has been running SSA as if it were a tech company, the kind that's intended to be sold to venture capitalists and gutted. Is that a fair assessment of what's going on?
3: Well, between him and the Secretary of the Treasury, Bessent, their public pronouncement on Social Security seemed to be that way. This is an agency that we all paid for our benefits, and the workers who work there all come out of the Social Security Trust Fund from our first check. So what we have office closings, we have delays. So these are kind of the signs of people who want to really not build up, but tear down an agency. And then, as you know, there have been forces in this country for decades that want to privatize Social Security, and here comes Wall Street.
2: Do you think that that is the agenda of Trump and DOGE and Bisignano?
3: Well, from their actions, it's hard not to say that it is. Clearly, our former co-president, Elon Musk, called Social Security the greatest Ponzi scheme of all time. That's a lot of money that is our money that is being invested wisely in bonds, has never missed a benefit check in 90 years. And, of course, if you're a Wall Street and Mouse crowd, you want to get your hands
2: on that money
3: on a very large surplus right now.
2: $2.7 trillion in the trust fund. Yes, I bet their mouths are watering.
3: No question, and that's what organizations like both of ours, the National Committee of Alliance for Retired Americans, has to be front and center. We have to push back at it.
2: How are we feeling, Rich, about Frank Bisignano being named as CEO of the Internal Revenue Service at the same time he's serving as SSA commissioner? There are some theories on our side of the aisle that one reason the Trump administration wanted to position Bisignano this way is so that he would have even more access to Americans' personal data.
3: Sure.
2: Do you think that that theory might hold some water? And are you and your members concerned about the mishandling of our personal data that Bisignano and Trump and SSA have already done?
3: Yes. Well, we've seen that already this year. We at the Alliance and two unions early on went into federal court and had a hearing to keep DOGE out of all the personal data. The Fourth Circuit down in Richmond, Virginia, upheld it. And then comes the Supreme Court and the shadow emergency docket. And on June 6th, they uploaded all the data of 345 million people into the cloud. It's not the big

0: HIV, the criminalization of people, like sex workers, like gay people in some countries, actually impacts how we can reach these people and actually increases their HIV rates. In order to bring down an epidemic, we need to not just focus on making sure people have a pill, but actually the environment around them.
1: Welcome to This Way Out, the international LGBTQ radio magazine. I'm Lucia Chappelle. Botswana repeals anti-LGBTQ criminal penalties. The Trump administration links transgender advocacy to extremism. Zambia cancels RightsCon just days before it begins. Pennsylvania expands LGBTQ protections. Ghana's anti-LGBTQ battle spills into public controversy. A transgender goalkeeper makes history in Minnesota. And Ebony Joseph continues her report on the rise of anti-LGBTQ laws around the world. All that and more now that you've found This Way Out.
2: I'm John Dyer V.
1: And I'm Rhett.
2: With News Wrap, a summary of some of the news in or affecting LGBTQ communities around the world for the week ending May 8, 2026. Botswana courts have formally removed anti-LGBTQ plus provisions from the law. On March 26, 2026, the Botswana government published an amendment with removed paragraphs from the country's penal code which had criminalized so-called unnatural offenses. Under the penal code, same-sex relationships could be seen as proper cause for imprisonment for up to 7 years. The change comes 6 years after the landmark ruling by Botswana High Court striking down the ban on consensual same-sex intimacy. Local LGBTIQ plus group titled Lesbians, Gays, and Bisexuals of Botswana say this win means access to health care, safety, employment, and freedom to live openly. The LGBTQ plus community continues to fight for more legal recognition and protections in Botswana as a couple now fights for their right to marry, arguing against the discrimination of Botswana's Marriage Act.
3: The Trump administration has just released a 2026 counterterrorism strategy. Published May 6th, the 16-page memo outlines what the White House claims to be three major types of terror groups. The three groups are defined as narco-terrorists and transnational gangs, legacy Islamist terrorists, and violent left-wing extremists, including anarchists and fascists. But further into the document, the administration expands that list to include what it describes as violent secular political groups with ideologies that are anti-American, radically pro-transgender and anarchist, continuing the Trump administration's broader campaign of targeting transgender people through policy and rhetoric. The Senior Director for Counterterrorism at the National Security Council, Dr. Sebastian Gorka, has similarly misattributed violence to transgender and non-binary individuals. This counterterrorism memo marks yet another attempt to criminalize transgender people in the U.S. Zambia has abruptly canceled RightsCon, the world's largest conference on human rights and technology, just days before the summit was set to begin in Lusaka. Organizers say nearly 3,000 activists, journalists, and tech leaders from over 150 countries were expected to attend. Officials claimed the event did not align with the country's national values, while advocacy groups accused the government of bowing to pressure over discussions involving LGBTQ rights, censorship, and surveillance, some even citing Chinese influence as the cause. According to Freedom House, a U.S.-based democracy NGO, Zambia is rated partly free, meaning the citizens face significant challenges to political rights and civil liberties. In an interview with DW Africa, Tabani Moyo, the executive director of the Media Institute of Southern Africa, warned that for these convenings to survive political interference and ultimately for human rights to progress, democratic institutions must stand together.
4: So this will have serious ramifications on the broader rights, as I spoke about. Hence the need for the future of collaboration, advocacy, and convenings of this nature to have multiple pronged strategies when we are convening global conversations that will no longer focus on a single country because of the far-reaching end of these underlying circumstances and the hidden end of maligning actors. You now need to plan with 3, 4, 5 countries or 2 or more continents in advance, because you might not know how even the most predictable of societies would end up behaving if they are operating under duress, the way diplomatically, so to speak, duress diplomatically, so to speak, as it has unfolded in Zambia.
2: On April 28th, Pennsylvania legislators passed House Bill 2103. Making it unlawful for someone to be denied housing, employment, or access to public accommodations based on their sexual orientation or gender identity. Democrat Representative Ben Waxman proposed the bill as a preemptive measure after a recent investigation into a white-only Arkansas community found that they technically operate within the law. Out of concern for a similar exploitation of loopholes in the law, the legislation specifically expands protections from discrimination. The bill amends a piece of legislation from 1955 known as the Pennsylvania Human Relations Act. The original bill prohibited certain practices of discrimination, including race, color, religious creed, ancestry, age, or national origin by employers, labor organizations, and more. Expanding upon the Human Relations Act, the amendment passed by a narrow vote of 101 to 100. The vote split almost entirely down party lines, with the exception of Democrat Representative Frank Burns joining all Republicans in opposing the bill. Nevertheless, House Bill 2103 advances to the Pennsylvania Senate.
3: Ghanaian trans musician Angel Maxine has been in hot water after poking fun at Member of Parliament John Intine Forgeor, claiming they have had past love affairs together. Her social media posts come in response to Forgeor's advocacy for the Human Sexual Rights and Family Values Bill, also known colloquially as the Ghanaian Anti-LGBTQ Bill. The legislation would enforce the imprisonment of individuals engaged in same-sex romantic involvement, banning trans health care, and prohibition of same-sex marriage, among other related provisions. Angel Maxine's remarks regarding her gay lover, John Intine Forgeor, picked up traction on platforms including Instagram, TikTok, and X, snowballing to the point of discussion on the floor of Parliament. John Intine Forgeor publicly denied her claims and threatened legal actions, calling her statements defamatory. Angel Maxine has refused to retract her comments on social media. She defended her satire in a public statement specifying, "In demonstrating the risk of such an expensive criminal law, I mentioned Honorable Intine Forgeor as my lover. My purpose was to press the point that false reporting, public suspicion, and the mob-like justice that animates the bill puts everyone at risk." She went on to voice concerns for the ways the bill will criminalize the ordinary lives of queer people. Angel Maxine has also released an image of her lawyer's formal response to Forgeor, arguing that her statements constitute fair comment on a matter of public interest.
2: Finally, a Minnesota women's soccer team is making history after signing its first openly transgender player. Isaac Ramson has joined Minnesota Aurora FC for the upcoming season. Ransom, a transgender man, played for California State University Fullerton and won Big West Goalkeeper of the Year in 2023 and 2025. Ransom's signing comes as debates over transgender athletes continue around the country, with several Republican-led states pushing restrictions on trans participation in sports, especially in schools. According to the United Soccer League rules, players must join the team matching their gender assigned at birth. So in spite of Isaac Ransom being a trans man, he must play with the women's team. In an interview with the Big West, Ransom said that women's soccer has been one of the few spaces where he's felt safe and supported while living openly as himself, saying, "It honestly means the world to me to be able to stand proudly and be who I am, finally being able to be Isaac." Trans individuals are facing a lot of hate in sports, in the media. There's just not enough LGBTQ plus representation out there. I want to help change that.
1: That's News Wrap, global queer news with attitude, for the week ending May 8th, 2026. 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
2: News Wrap was written by Jeb Bakke and Ebony Joseph. 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
1: Thank you. 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For This Way Out, I'm Rhett. Stay healthy.
2: And I'm

0: the city.
1: They left the park at 1:30 and took a bus up 25th Avenue to the nursery. Thack would walk from there to a house off Geary he was assessing for the preservation people. When the bus stopped at Balboa, a pair of teenagers boarded with noisy ceremony. Some gut instinct told Brian to brace himself for trouble. "Better not be," he heard one of them say. "Yeah," said his much shorter sidekick. They were both overacting for their captive audience. Brian glanced at Thack, who sat stock still, cocking his head like a forest creature listening for alien footfall. The tall teenager dumped his fare into the slot. "Better not be, because I ain't getting AIDS." "They should know," said the short one. "You catch AIDS and die like a huffing dog." He was moving toward the back now, brandishing the acronym like a switchblade. "What you think? Any faggots on this bus?" There was a moment of excruciating silence before Thack did the predictable and piped up. "Yeah," he said. "Over here." He was raising his hand with the kind of bored assurance a school kid gives off when he knows he's got the right answer. Brian looked back at the teenagers who stood slack-mouthed and silent, clearly at a loss for what to do next. "There's one over here, too." This from a stout young black woman across the aisle. "There you go," said Thack, addressing the boys. "Back here." Two older guys in the back of the bus raised their hands. "Yo," called someone else. Then came laughter, uncertain at first but growing to volcanic dimensions, rumbling from one end of the bus to the other. The short kid was the first.
2: "That's just some free will rewind because remembering our past fuels our pride. My brain's changing. More this way out is coming up."

0: LGBTQ laws isn't just a political issue, it's a public health one. In many places, fear, stigma, and criminalization are making it harder for people to access basic and life-saving services, from HIV prevention to mental health care, creating barriers that push people further into the shadows. In part two of our series, This Way Out's Ebony Joseph looks at how these policies affect health outcomes and what happens when support systems start to fall away.
1: At least 67 countries have laws criminalizing same-sex conduct between consenting adults. And there's a growing list of countries enacting anti-LGBTQ propaganda laws. At the most basic level, this harmful legislation is meant to discourage queer people from showing up in society as their authentic selves. But as these laws trickle from courts and executive orders to police enforcement and mob violence, a vulnerable population is made even more vulnerable, as they are turned into scapegoats and denied access to community and life-saving health care.
2: The biggest impact is felt in the places where it's not safe at all or potentially illegal to be publicly queer. I mean, Senegal is really a nightmare scenario right now. Witch hunts of queer people. It makes people want to stay home and not go anywhere, or it makes people want to flee the country.
1: Neela Ghoshal is the Senior Director of Law, Policy, and Research at Outright International. They have dedicated their life to fighting against human rights violations.
2: I mean, it's definitely a huge crisis with regard to HIV. And then another dynamic that's happening at the same time is that the U.S. funding cuts last year terminated a lot of the work that was happening on HIV outreach and prevention in queer communities.
1: On January 20th, 2025, U.S. President Donald Trump issued an executive order freezing all foreign aid programs as part of his America First policy.
3: Instead of taxing our citizens to enrich other countries, we will tariff and tax foreign countries to enrich our citizens. The American dream will soon be back and thriving like never before.
1: The executive order also initiated a 90-day review period for these programs to assess, quote, efficiencies and consistency with U.S. foreign policy. The review would be led by the president's on-again, off-again special government employee, Elon

0: his Department of Government Efficiency, also known as DOGE, which promised to lower the federal government spending by trillions, cutting budgets and staff at agencies like the Department of Education and Centers for Disease Control and Prevention.
1: Elon is doing a great job. He's finding tremendous fraud and corruption and waste. He's got a staff that's fantastic.
0: First up on the chopping block was USAID, the United States Agency for International Development, which was the lead humanitarian arm of the U.S. government for over six decades. At one point, USAID was the world's largest single donor, giving about $40 billion in 2024. The agency supported programs in more than 100 countries, helping communities deal with food and water shortages, natural disasters, and disease outbreaks. And despite its massive global reach, USAID made up less than 1% of the United States federal budget. Just 7 days after the executive order was issued, dozens of USAID officials were placed on leave, freezing funds and halting programs overnight. Within weeks, the humanitarian aid agency was dismantled. About 90% of programs were gutted, and the surviving parts were absorbed into the State Department.
2: It was very chaotic. It was intentional. And I had a good friend in Namibia. You know, she was told on a Tuesday, you by Sunday need to be back in the United States. You're losing your job, right? And, you know, she's got two kids in school in Namibia, her husband, you know, like, what?
0: Kent Clindera spent nearly a decade at USAID as a senior technical advisor within the Office of HIV/AIDS. His work spanned over 30 countries across Africa, Central Asia, and the Caribbean. He was one of thousands of employees that lost their jobs because of the DOGE budget cuts.
2: They had no idea what they were doing. They just wanted to get rid of USAID, and they just got rid of it. And lots of misinformation being spread about it. So that was really tough to be fired right away and then see all your work denigrated as, you know, USAID, this is not America, this is not promoting America. This is promoting this gender ideology, you know, gender agenda, which, you know, is so untrue.
0: Most of Clindera's work focused on PEPFAR, an initiative to prevent the spread of HIV. He says the funding was vital to helping communities thrive. USAID was the main funder of many local clinics and organizations that serviced queer and trans people, allowing them to get tested discreetly and access pre-exposure prevention medication, also known as PrEP, which is essential to mitigating HIV outbreaks.
2: We had a lot of community clinics set up, and they were fearful of going to them. You're afraid. The police could arrest you, and you can't be out. They'll tell your employer, they'll tell your family that, you know, it'll ruin you, and so then they start extorting you. And so there's a lot of fear around that stuff. If that happens to you, you can't go to the police. The police will arrest you for being gay, right? You know, so it's just, it's a tough situation. And so that's why a lot of our work dealt with, how do we get police to realize that arresting gay people is only going to increase HIV rate?
0: This is where criminalization and healthcare collide. These laws create hostile environments that harm people's health, stability, and future.
2: The criminalization of people like sex workers, like gay people in some countries, actually impacts how we can reach these people and actually increases their HIV rates. And so that's a really good example of how, in order to bring down an epidemic, we need to not just focus on making sure people have a pill, but actually the environment around them, the legal structure, or their, you know, poverty is a huge factor, or gender norms are a huge factor. And so how do we look at these sort of environments?
0: People simply can't thrive in these conditions, and neither can their communities.
2: Like, I went to the LGBT clinic to get my meds because I trusted them that they wouldn't share my name. No, I am going to a government clinic because they may share my name and the police may arrest me, so I just won't go. Yeah. And or this person used to deliver my medication to me, or this person used to help me get tested. They don't exist anymore. In the name of the health of the people, we have to work with these people to improve their economic viability, which will in turn increase their health and their health outcomes, right? So we would often, sometimes use that infrastructure of health to deliver a lot more human rights work.
0: And while I wish I could tell you exactly how much HIV infection rates and AIDS-related deaths have changed since this all went down, I can't, because another key part of USAID funding was data collection. And how can you solve a problem if you don't have the resources to track it? Organizers around the world are asking themselves the very same question. In candid online meetups, members of Global Black Gay Men Connect share insight into what's happening in their countries and strategize getting resources to those who need it.
3: You hear a lot of conversations about PrEP, about long-acting PrEP, but then there is no product in country. How are you guys managing?
0: Without immediate intervention, UNAIDS projects that by 2030, there could be an additional 6.6 million new HIV infections worldwide and more than 20,000 additional AIDS-related deaths every day. After the fall of USAID came the Promoting Human Flourishing in Foreign Resistance Policy, a sweeping Trump administration rule that bars U.S. foreign aid from organizations offering services related to abortion, diversity, or, quote, gender ideology.
4: If a hospital in a sub-Saharan African country, if a Ministry of Health is getting U.S. health funding, and the Ministry of Health has determined that to address their AIDS pandemic, they need to reach out to trans people, they're not allowed to do that anymore with U.S. funding. There is growing hostility toward LGBTIQ people almost everywhere, and that has been emboldened by the Trump administration in the United States. So I think that's why we are suddenly seeing a wave of new criminalizing laws.
0: What happens in the U.S. can quickly shape politics far beyond its borders, from executive orders on gender in the states to Olympic sex testing and anti-LGBTQ propaganda laws abroad. It all sends the same message, that queer people's bodies and identities must be policed.
5: At its root, it's ignorance and hate. That hasn't really changed much in decades. And it's not just queer people, it's women, it's black and brown people, it's indigenous people. So this is not a new script. It's just the ferocity and intensity has changed. So I think the challenge we find ourselves in now is, as communities, how do we respond, right? Because this isn't new to us. And if the U.S. is using its power to influence policy against us even more, then obviously harm is going to be done to our communities. But the question also becomes, what opportunities does it present to us?
0: Alex Garner is the Senior Director of Strategic Initiatives and Communications at IMPACT, a global action nonprofit for gay men's health and rights.
5: The act of criminalizing a group of people has so many branches in terms of the impact, and one of them is that it makes it easier to not give them resources, right? It makes it easier to say, well, why do we need to fund criminals? Then it has a direct impact not just on healthcare, but on your ability to access the world around you, right? So if you're deemed a criminal, then that impacts your ability to get a job, to get a place to live, to have access to services. And so not only does it criminalize your sexual behavior, and by extension, your sexual identity, and many times your gender identity, but it also essentially makes you a second-class citizen.
0: Garner says that in the wake of losing support from democratic institutions, local groups are working amongst themselves to build coalitions and support each other.
5: In the last decade, we've had a very strong movement around Black Lives Matter. And there's this idea that reinforcing that lives have value. And so whether that's Black lives or queer lives or trans lives,
6: different communities are understanding how to advance that narrative that their lives have value and meaning, that they don't need to make a case for why they should be invested in, that as human beings we should be invested in, we have fundamental human rights.
0: These issues are all intertwined. Funding shapes healthcare, policy shapes access, and together they shape whether people are able to live safely and openly.
6: These young queer kids who have to walk down the street every single day and can't possibly hide their sexual orientation or gender expression, but they still walk down that street every single day and accept the risks that come along with it because they want to have a life. They want to be able to live fully. And many of them are invested in changing things for themselves and the people that are going to come after them. And I think that is always a source of inspiration for the work that we do.
0: For This Way Out, I'm Ebony Joseph.
7: Thanks for choosing This Way Out, brought to you by the nonprofit Overnight Productions. Jeb Boffi is a news writer with assistance from Ebony Joseph, who is also producer of the feature report on anti-LGBTQ laws around the world. The report concludes next week. The Fray performed some of the music you heard, and Kim Wilson composed and performed our theme music. 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
1: It's Friday, and you know what that means. 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My name is Doe, 2 G's, please respect it. And today, I am here with, again, the Diabolical Jason,
2: to legit John Washington, and together we are Legit Vices.
3: Man, he sounds good every time.
1: Man, this is our second interview. You guys are pretty much taking over April for me.
4: Hey, so nice. You had to run it back twice. Hey, what did they say? Run it back loose? Oh, run it back loose?
1: That's what we did. We ran it back. And speaking of running it back, this show today is our WrestleMania edition show, pretty much. So after this, we'll do like, after this show, we'll do like the results and the time we had and all that. But this is us getting ready for WrestleMania.
4: So well, like, first off, can I say something to you? Can I say congratulations to you for going to WrestleMania?
1: Oh, of course. This is now my third. So we went to Philly.
4: Yep.
1: We were supposed to go to LA. And yep. Everybody chickened out with like 3 days left.
4: Okay.
1: And then we went to Philly and realized how worth it it is.
4: Yep.
1: So then we went to Vegas last year. Yep. And it was like, man, we spent a lot of money. And then they said, hey, let's go back to Vegas. We thought it was the greatest idea to just do it again. Okay. Run it back, Goose.
4: So this will be my ninth WrestleMania.
1: Wow.
4: Yeah, and John Washington is not going to WrestleMania. That's why I say congratulations. That's when I let everybody know that guys like us are going to WrestleMania. We're going to wrestle WrestleMania. We're going to go to Kill Tony. We're going to go to the Gronk after party. We're going to go to the Baby Bash 420 Bash. We're going to do all those things in Las Vegas while John Washington is doing none of them.
1: How do you feel about that, John?
2: I'm very sad. I'm very, very sad, but you know what? Never say never. I'm working on it. I'm working on it. Never say never.
1: Well, the show's tomorrow.
4: Well, I would like to. You know what I would like to. You know what I would like to say? Never.
1: Oh no! So I want to start off with a quick question, and this is for both of you guys.
4: Sure.
1: What's your favorite WrestleMania tag match?
4: Man,
1: I'll tell you mine.
4: Okay.
1: Mine's, and this is like a random one. It's Demolition versus, no, wait, was that Demolition? Yes, but I can't think of the other two guys' names.
4: The Strike Force?
1: No. They brought them in from All Japan Pro. I want to say Tenryu.
4: Oh, okay, I'm talking about.
1: And he did the Enziguri, so I can't think of the name off the top of my head.
4: Yeah, I know you're talking about.
1: But it was like an 8-minute match. There's nothing crazy going on, but that was the first, like, I've been watching wrestling since I was a very, very, like, young age. It's the first thing I remember seeing a TV. If I'm watching TV, I need to be watching wrestling because that's the first thing I've seen as a child. This is what comes on the TV, wrestling. So, it's one of my first memories, and I remember seeing Demolition and being like, those guys look like those other guys, and the other guys being Kiss, you know? So, like, I seen them coming down the rampway and was like, Kiss wrestles? Oh, my gosh. This is the greatest thing ever. Not only do they rock, but they wrestle and rock. And I got, that's when I just started deep diving into, like, Japan, because I had never seen these guys from Japan wrestle before, and they seemed like they were, like, tons better than Demolition. But I understood this is WWE. Demolition works here. They're probably going to win. And that wasn't even the case. They lost. Demolition lost, and that was their last WrestleMania match. They never had a WrestleMania match after that, actually. But I can't think. I think that was WrestleMania either 4 or 6.
4: No, definitely not. That had to be after 6 because Demolition, that would have probably been 6 because then Demolition broke up because Bill Eady was older and he retired.
1: And they crushed him then.
4: Well, no. Yeah, well, he became Repo Man next.
1: Repo Man next. Which is a crazy deep cut. A lot of people don't know.
4: No, but you really just hurt my head because I thought you were asking my favorite WrestleMania match. You asked my favorite tag match. I'm like, you're sitting there trying to think. And, like, one that keeps going back to my mind, and I think it's WrestleMania Vegas, was the Head Shrinkers versus the Steiners. I think that match was really good. Mm. Yeah.
1: What about you?
2: That's a really good question. Really good question. My brain is going to the ladder match.
5: It did revolutionize the business in certain ways. So that makes
2: my brain's going to the ladder match, yeah.
1: So in that ladder match, we had the Dudleys, yeah, the Hardy Boys, Edge and Christian.
2: Uh-huh.
1: Three-team TLC match. Yeah. That is one of the biggest WrestleMania moments of all time.
2: That was a really good question.
1: Okay, so let's talk about the card coming up. We're going to do like a lightning quick, like I did last show with the who you guys got going over.
4: Okay.
1: What are you guys most excited to see about this WrestleMania card?
4: I'm so glad we're talking about wrestling, because I always try telling these guys in wrestling, you have to watch the product.
1: You have to watch the product.
4: You have to know what's going on, because it's what we do. Not only that, you should love it so much. And you know, all the great ones watch, the ones that don't are subpar, and they're just part-timers. But I love it so much, and I care so much. I'm so glad we're having this WrestleMania conversation. So, what's your first question? One more time.
1: What's your I listened to you and forgot what I was saying. What's your match that you're looking forward to the most?
3: Well, man,
1: at this year's WrestleMania,
3: I'd say Oba and Brock.
1: I think it's a main event without a title. I think it's bigger than both of the other two main events.
4: So, yes, Oba is the moment I'm looking for.
1: Mm-hmm.
4: The entrance, the feeling when I'm there. I can't wait for this moment. But I'm not going to hold you, man. I don't think you could ever tell me I'd be so invested in this Punk and Roman. They did such a good build with it. They've done such a good job. You have to realize this isn't the idea. Mm-hmm. Punk being the champion is not it. A lot of injuries. The road to WrestleMania is so tumultuous this year with John Cena retiring, AJ retiring, The Rock not being available, you know, this guy being injured, that guy being injured. It's such a crazy thing. And kudos to Triple H and the boys, because they do such a good job of writing it. I can't wait to see where it goes. But, and then, you know, Cody and Randy, they got me, but I couldn't imagine being more invested than that, and I am. It's just like, these matches are actually really stellar this year. Even the women, I mean, Liv and Stephanie's going to kill it.
1: Mm-hmm.
4: Jade and Rhea are just, you know, mirror images of their physical attributes. And it's just like,
2: don't forget about that ladder match, too.
4: Yeah, and I mean, you're going to probably add Viking, and you'll probably add Viking Doug and
1: Vikingo?
4: Yeah, and both.
1: That would be great.
4: They might have both Grandes.
1: I don't think so. I think they're going to do AAA.
4: But I think they might be added to this match, one of them, or a spot. They're going to get a Mania spot. Yeah, their match for each other will be there. But they're going to be... They're not going to not get a Mania match. There's no possible way.
1: I mean, they have. Right now, we have 12 matches.
4: They're doing 14.
1: So,
4: they're going to add
1: one more woman match.
4: Why you say that?
1: I want to say Io and Asuka. They'll probably give us that.
4: With Kyrie as the ref, will be
1: done. Kyrie as the ref or Triple Threat.
4: No, Kyrie as the ref makes
1: more. I would rather Kyrie as the ref. Then you have to make her choose with the crowd. You know,
4: and then other matches, the Show Speed and the
1: LA Knight, whatever they
4: are. Yeah. Well, no, it's a 6-man, the Usos.
1: That would be the 14th.
4: Right, match. So you would add guys to the ladder match, is what's going to happen. That's going to end up being an 8-man ladder match.
1: And I'm not opposed to that.
4: Well, I mean, Rusev being it's already wonky as hell. I don't like that.
1: Well, he's the guy who's going to hold the ladder so they can do all the flips.
4: Well, let the refs hold the ladder. You've seen the indies. You see the indies says when the refs get hit for that. Where's Chris Sharp at? Hold the ref. Hold the thing. Chip Danny.
1: No, I think for me, I'm excited for Seth Gunther.
4: Okay. Oh, hold on. Okay, listen, bro. I think the match is fine, but I just don't like it at all.
2: Underwhelming.
1: Is it because there's no build?
4: Well, it's not just there's no build. My biggest concern is Gunther has been on this whole one direction for the past year of retiring people and being, you know, keeping this, you know, the Matt sacred. He wouldn't mess himself with Paul Heyman and his business or Seth Rollins against all. There's enough stuff going on there.
1: Now, hear me out.
4: I'm going to hear you.
1: Because this is how I'm thinking. This is Gunther's ticket. Hey, if you do me this solid, I'll do you a solid. I think there was an exchange between Paul and Gunther that says, hey, you're looking for people to retire. I got one for SummerSlam for you, but you just got to get me past WrestleMania. If you take care of Seth, I can feed you Brock at SummerSlam.
4: So I disagree with that. I think that that's the payoff, but I think you're looking at that the wrong way. I think that Seth beats Gunther, and then it turns into Paul Heyman berating Gunther, and then Gunther choking out Heyman and Lesnar protecting him. Which turns Lesnar as a babyface, because Lesnar needs to be a babyface in his hometown. he's going to be a babyface in his hometown to retire.
1: Yeah.
4: So I think that you're, I think that this is the right vehicle to get there. Mm-hmm. I think that you're looking at it the wrong way as far as the retirement aspect. I think they're looking at it like a bounty type thing to take him out, and then he doesn't, and that which turns him. That's where I see it going. But regardless of that, yeah. don't give me this 2 week build and be like, I'm excited about it. I don't buy that.
1: Thing. Gunther's done a lot of losing at WrestleMania.
5: Sure.
1: I don't think he may have one win.
5: Okay.
1: Do you let him lose the Seth at Mania 2?
4: Sure, because Gunther's just, listen, he's mid. All right, so, all right, let me explain to you my wrestling brain and how it works and how I explain things. Gunther, when the whole purpose of what he did with John Cena and AJ is so much bigger than people realize. In the wrestling business, as you pass on different generations, you have to have guys that are larger than the title. Mm-hmm. You have to have guys that are box office draws, and they have to have something to their name. Mm-hmm. Gunther's thing is retiring people, and that's what's getting him over the hump. So now he's bigger than the belt, mm-hmm. and he's like, you know, he's not the Undertaker, but he's the Undertaker role, where he's like the locker room leader, the guy that does that, okay?
5: Mm-hmm.
4: So if Gunther has been built in that manner, he doesn't need any belts, okay? And he also doesn't need to retire everybody. And he also doesn't need to win. His winning and his losing is irrelevant. He's not going for any titles.
1: Yeah.
4: Seth's at a pivotal point right now with his injuries and all of this. Storyline-wise, he has to win.
1: Yeah.
4: How does it bury Gunther him losing? I don't give a shit. I don't care. See, I edited myself a cousin. I don't care how many times Gunther loses to WrestleMania. That doesn't take respect off his name. At the end of the day, he made John Cena tap out like a little. And he made AJ tap out like a little. So at this point in time, who cares about this loss at Mania to Sami Zayn? Or who cares about this loss at Mania to Seth Rollins? Who cares?
1: Yeah.
4: They're irrelevant. They're blimps. But for Seth, it's a big point because he needs to get a W. So it's about the build, in my opinion.
1: Okay. So right now, as we have it, there's 12 matches. Oh, I just looked at it. Got to pay some bills. You're here listening to the Bumps and Banner Radio Show. 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My name is Doe, 2G's, please respect it. And today, we are getting you guys ready for WrestleMania 42. This is 42.
4: It is, man. I'm getting old, man.
1: I remember watching my first WrestleMania I watched was WrestleMania, the one with Bret and Shawn.
4: Okay.
1: So is that 10 or 7?
4: Well, it depends on which one they read. Yeah.
1: The Bret and Shawn WrestleMania Iron Man match.
4: Yeah, that would have been.
1: It's either 10, 7, or 11.
4: Yeah.
1: One of those
4: 10,
1: three.
4: No, it was 10. It was 10.
1: Okay, yes.
4: No, 10 was Shawn and Razor in the ladder match.
1: Yes. So 11 is probably that one. The boyhood dream comes true. That's my first WrestleMania I watched full. And I don't remember anything else outside of that match. And I know it was a great card. I think Stone Cold fought Savio Vega. There was a couple good matches on that card, but I remember every minute of that Iron Man match because I had never seen anything like that at that time.
4: Well, the world really had. That was a great match.
1: So I want to ask you guys, what's your favorite, what's your moment, what's your WrestleMania like, hey, I've never seen anything like this moment at WrestleMania? Like, what's your WrestleMania
4: moment?
1: No,
4: you go.
5: I got that. You go real quick.
2: I'd say, even though now it's a pay-per-view now, I say the Money in the Bank ladder match when it was first introduced.
1: Yes, that was so good.
4: Yeah, and what a cool concept and what a way to pull it off.
1: Mm-hmm. And you had until the WrestleMania until the next year to cash in your Money in the Bank.
4: So what's yours?
1: Mine's, I want to say, when Stone Cold shook Vince's hand at the end of that match.
4: Yeah.
1: That was probably oh my gosh, I can't believe what I'm witnessing here.
4: Okay.
1: This guy, I just watched him for the last 2 years. Give this man he made this man's life a living HE double hockey sticks.
4: Yep.
1: For the last 2 years. And now that we're going against The Rock, who's, we know, kind of going to Hollywood at the time. But, like, this is their second time going against each other. Yep. And, like, Stone Cold sides with Vince?
4: Yeah.
1: I couldn't trust wrestling anymore.
4: So
1: that's how I felt. Like, I'm more invested.
4: I
1: can't trust you guys anymore.
4: I like the story got you. I like how I like
1: that
4: how
1: got me.
4: I like that. So the thing that got me, and it's the greatest moment that I've ever experienced in wrestling history, and I'll never forget the feeling of watching live Rock and Hogan staring at each other, looking at the crowd, and that feeling. I was, oh man, just that feeling is just, that is the showcase of Immortal of the moment. That is the moment. It's just larger than life. It's the moment of wrestling. It's the moment that you just can't put in a bottle. You can't sell. It's just, and you just can't duplicate it. And it's just, wow. What a moment.
1: Yeah, you're absolutely right. I think that was one of the perfect matches for WrestleMania.
4: It's the love story of wrestling. It's, you know,
1: it is.
4: Hogan is such a worker, brother, and what a moment in time.
1: Okay, so we're going to do some quick hits. That's what I was getting at. There's 12 matches on the card, right?
4: Yep.
1: Right now, Raw has about 7. SmackDown has about 12. Are you guys more so interested in the SmackDown matches than the Raw's matches? Because the Raw's, they're pretty much going to take over both nights.
4: Well, yeah, but at the same token, you got guys like Oba, it's like a free agent. So it's kind of like, that's like a free agent style match. And it's like,
1: I look at Brock as the Raw guy.
4: No, I mean, kind of hit the free agent too, technically.
1: Yeah, yeah.
4: So I mean, I don't know.
5: How many free agent matches would you consider on the card?
1: Rhea's the Raw superstar. She's fighting for a SmackDown title. I think that's kind of a free agent match, I guess.
4: Yeah.
1: The Rhea wins.
4: I don't really even break it down. Now I'm at the point where I don't even look at it like SmackDown or Raw no more. I just look at it as
1: WWE.
4: Yeah. Either
1: they do what they want.
4: And it's the NXT. Yeah, I mean, you know, it's just whatever pays the bills. And, you know, you got to get 3 hours of content. So I have a question real quick before you go into the questions. I want to talk about two things real quick about WrestleMania.
1: Okay.
4: I want to talk about all the other activities around WrestleMania.
1: Yeah. Oh man.
4: So before we get into the indie stuff, I want to just put something over real quick that not many people in the world did, and we got to experience it. The only one ever. We went to the roast of WrestleMania last year with Tony Hinchcliffe.
1: Oh,
4: man, it was
1: the only thing that they couldn't hear, so I knew it was crazy.
4: And they took everybody's phones. There was no footage ever leaked of it. It was one of the coolest moments I've ever had. Anything that's ever been to do with wrestling, you know, I mean, all of Wally Mays has been to everything, but that was just unbelievable, bro. Now, this year, they're not doing the roast style. They're doing it more like the Tony Hinchcliffe style show with the wrestlers and stuff, and I'm going to it again. But seriously, I mean, John, put it over how great that was.
2: Listen, we've been watching Kill Tony now for about a year. Our first time seeing him was live.
1: Okay.
2: So, I mean, as good as it gets.
1: So, I'm excited for that. I think what I'm most...
4: Are you going to that?
1: I don't know.
4: You should. That's Saturday, and then Sunday is the Gronk official after party. I'm going to that, too. These things are
1: going
4: to be...
1: So many things going on, man.
4: I like all the indie stuff. Like, I'm wrestling big. I told you earlier.
1: Yeah, no, this is going to be airing right before the match.
4: Yeah, literally, I'm wrestling from JCW, which is Juggalo Championship Wrestling, Big Vito, which is in WCW, James the Butler, I'm going to shut him up. He's got Black Dahlia with him, and then he's got, I heard Russo's coming, he has something to say to me. So this is a big deal, man, you know, the X-Brand Wrestling. So I don't know, I wasn't even doing it to put myself over, because, you know, George Blaze, let me be representing Richmond, doing her thing out there.
1: She's at Effie's Big Game Brunch.
4: She does it every year. It's amazing.
1: Fire, too.
4: Yeah, I mean, it's not just wrestling. WrestleMania, it's such a, the town is taken over
1: by wrestling.
4: It's amazing, brother.
1: Yeah, that's how I felt when we went to the Philly one. I was like, man, everything here is just so wrestling-based now. Like, we went to the Suplex store. We got to interview the guys from Suplex. We got to see West Side Gun and Alchemist. And he had a pop-up out there.
4: Yep.
1: And they had a couple people that's on, like, TV now at that show.
4: And I certainly like how everything's... So, one thing I will say, too.
1: He went to Ring of Honor out there, too.
4: I wanted to put over and bury Vegas in two different ways. You brought up how expensive it is, and it's very expensive. But it's really set up.
1: You can do whatever you want.
4: And then the Uber is nasty out there waiting for the time. But it's really set up nice because everything's so entertainment oriented. Mm-hmm. It's a great pull off. It's just a lot of walking and a lot of money spending. So obviously, I'm not going to go to Saudi. You know, if they move to the States, you know, my guess would be Cleveland. You said New Orleans
1: because that's where it was supposed to be.
4: Let's go, man. I'm down to go there and party with
1: you. Right after Mardi Gras month. You know, like, it's right in April.
4: Let's go, bro.
1: The weather in New Orleans is not that bad.
4: Let's go.
1: Everything's going to be, like, you still got Bourbon Street.
4: Let's go.
1: All those things are going to be, like, what wrestling fans want to come do.
4: Yeah, the only thing about Cleveland, I would say, Cleveland's a little easier to take over than Philly.
1: Yeah.
4: It's less populated and less controlled.
1: Mm-hmm.
4: So Cleveland would be an ideal place for them to take over. There's so many empty spaces they could put all these different cool pop-up things in.
1: Yeah.
4: But at the same token, you know, it's not going to give you the atmosphere that Bourbon Street or Vegas is going to give you, which is, you know, the ambiance is awesome, you know.
1: But it's a wrestling place, you know.
4: So I've also ran a couple shows in Vegas back in the day. You know, I've put on many hats in wrestling, being a teacher, being a promoter. But I've ran a couple of WrestleMania shows. The last one I ran was in Tampa. We was going to run a huge one, and then COVID happened.
1: Yeah, I was going to say, is that the COVID year?
4: Yeah, but then we ended up running it still, but I couldn't draw. I wanted to do it with so many restrictions, and I did alcohol. And that was my last time, and I was like, you know, I'm never going to run a show. I still wrestle, yeah. But, like, normally if you do business with me and you fly me out there, I usually do you exclusively. A lot of guys get flown out to Vegas on one guy's boat, and then do everybody's. But that doesn't get fans to come to that. So, like, if I'm loyal to one, I try to do one. Like, last year I did do UPW. And Sin Bodhi School and D-Lo. It's funny, John wrestled the WWE champion at the time. Well, yeah, whatever. And he just had a thing with DBL and wrestling. Like, see, John, you never know who you're going to be in the ring with.
5: DBL, so his bump been, like, since he retired?
4: Yeah, his first one. And then.
1: You gave JBL his
4: first one? No, the guy he wrestled.
1: Oh, okay.
4: But we were hanging around D-Lo and Sin. We had a great time. So, wrestling's cool, man. You never get to know who you're going to meet, the brother, you know. You know, my family is, I've been doing this so long, most of my family has passed away, so now my brothers are like my family, you know, guys I haven't seen forever. You know, Chris Hero is one of my best friends to help me out so much. We live together.
1: Like, what I've learned is, like, WrestleMania is like a reunion.
4: It is.
1: Not just for the wrestling,
4: really,
1: but for the fans as well. It's like a family reunion.
4: It is.
1: And that's what you it's like, if you go to a family reunion, I know how black family reunions are. Friday is the shenanigans.
4: Yeah.
1: Saturday is the cookout.
4: Yeah.
1: Sunday, we're all going to church.
4: Yeah.
1: So, Mania is like the church.
4: Yeah, it is. It's
1: you
4: true.
1: Know?
4: Yeah.
1: So, like, everybody comes for Mania Wednesday, Thursday, Friday for the shenanigans. And then Saturday, you get, you know, where everybody shows up, dressed up nice for their cookout. The big cookout for the whole family. I guess that's Saturday. That's WrestleMania night one. But night two is church.
4: So,
1: everybody will come out for church. And you get to see everybody. They don't have to come to the church, or they don't have to go to the cookout, but you're going to see them in the shenanigans somewhere, depending on where you're at.
4: That's right.
1: That's how family reunions work.
4: Yeah, we ran into so many people at the bars down on Fremont. It was crazy running into all the guys from TNA and all the guys I've been on the road with.
1: Yeah, we ran into so many people last year.
4: So, question. Do you predict night one or night two to be better? That's all I want to know.
1: Going off main events? Or just
4: the whole card?
1: Well, I don't know how they're going to shape the card out. They're going to round the card to finish out with the last couple matches. But I'm just going to go off just main events. I'm going to say night two.
4: Me too. Because I think Brock and Oba opened it.
1: Yes.
4: Because that's going to be on ESPN, remember?
1: Yes.
4: So they're going to give you.
1: Aspect, yes.
4: Because they've got to give you Brock Lesnar because of the UFC background and the fighting and to build Oba. That's got to be the first match. Mm-hmm. So if you give me a show where it's Brock Lesnar versus Oba to start, and then you shut down with Punk and Roman, then that, by proxy, nobody's going to be better. I can't see it being beaten.
1: Okay, so let's get into these quick hits because we got to get out of here in a second. We're going to just go over the card. We got 12 matches. All right, let's start with our Fatal 4-Way Tag Team Women's Match. We got the Irresistible Forces, Lash and Nia, going against Bayley and Lyra, going against Charlotte and Alexa, was also going against the Bella Twins. Fatal 4-Way Women's Tag Title. They've been fighting all month, well, the last 2 months, actually. So, I'm glad that this is coming to a head at Mania. Who do you guys predict win?
4: I don't. Bayley, because she did the win.
1: Bayley. I agree with that, Bayley.
5: Definitely Bayley, because she missed last year's WrestleMania.
1: Yes, absolutely. Okay. Trick versus Sammy.
5: Trick all the way.
4: Well, first off, I'm heartbroken what this did to Melo, throwing Melo, dragging off to the wayside, but at the same time, it was all for Trick, the greater good. It's all for Trick. Sammy's a Muppet right now. I mean, not no disrespect, he's just in the way.
1: Mm-hmm.
4: I mean, it's Trick's day. I mean, obviously. His mom.
1: I think that's what should start night one.
5: I agree.
1: But I think they're going to save it for night two.
4: Yeah.
1: But I thought Trick Sammy night one should start the show.
4: Well, yeah, that's why night two is better.
1: Yeah. What's some other matches I'm missing?
4: You're missing the Penta ladder match. I told you
1: the ladder match. The 5-man ladder match where they're going to add 3 more, you think?
4: So here's my prediction for that. Somebody that's not in the match is going to be the winner, in my opinion.
1: I'm going Javon.
4: That's good. And by the way, Javon's first road trip was with John Washington to Michigan when Javon was 14.
1: Wow.
4: Yeah.
1: That's crazy.
5: Michigan.
1: Flint, Flint, Michigan. In Flint.
4: Drinking the water.
1: When the water was good.
4: Drinking the water. That's why John's so short. That's why Devon's so bouncy.
1: He's bouncing off the water.
5: He is.
1: That's such a crazy record. Let's see. We have a Finn versus Dom. Dirty Dom. That match is going on.
4: Dom's got to win that one. I mean, Finn needs to win, but Dom's... I mean, but then again, Dom's cursed, so Dom might be on a loser streak. But he did just win at AAA, which I thought was like, wait a second, what? Danhausen's cursed at International? I don't know what's happening
1: there. Yeah. Let me go with Dom. Dom's really over right now, so the story's been really good with him, but Finn doesn't really need it as much. So with Dom. Okay, let's get into these women's matches. Street Fight, AJ Lee versus Becky Lynch.
4: I hope it's the last one. That's all I can say. I don't and you know who's the winner, except it's the last one. I don't care.
1: I love Becky. Like, and I think Becky's a good worker.
4: Well,
1: I think AJ needed a lot more work before she got to this big stage.
4: I'm going to beg to differ. Next match.
1: Okay, let's go into our women's main events. Okay. We got Liv Morgan versus Stephanie McKear.
4: I think that match is going to be outstanding.
1: I do too.
4: I think it's going to really blow people away.
1: I think that's a night two match as well.
4: Maybe, but I've got Liv with him.
1: Yeah. Let's go with Liv. Let's go with Liv. I'm going to go Stephanie because I think we're going to get the Dom moment. I think Dom turns.
4: Very good.
1: I think Dom turns for Liv for Stephanie at Mania.
4: Okay.
1: I think he double downs on his heel as he turns her heel, and now we have something to talk about for the next year.
4: Okay.
1: You give Liv something to climb for because she's small and feisty.
5: We go back to talking about from earlier, moments.
1: I think because that's the only thing I think this card is missing. Like, what's the moments I'm going to get?
4: Sure.
1: And speaking of moments, Brock versus Oba, I need you guys. Where are we going?
4: So, I'll go back and forth with that. Obviously, I want Oba to win. I think Oba should win. But I also think that Brock is doing the job at SummerSlam, and he's going to go out. It's going to be a real tough thing to go out on a losing streak. I don't like that. So, and then another thing, too, I know we're building the future and open everything, but it's like, man, he just smashed John Cena, like, smashed John Cena. Mm-hmm. I mean, just try to explain it to me on the logic that Oba's begging to be on John Cena's show, but when John Cena wrestles Brock, he gets smashed, but Oba's opening on that show, he can't beat Cody, he goes back and nickel Cody, which is a QB1, I get him, I argue with Cody, but then it's like, now we're at the point, it's like...
1: Brock smashed Cody, too.
4: Right, so what do we, I mean,
1: what is he getting
4: it's a thin line, you know. I don't think nobody's a loser in this situation.
1: I think,
4: but it's a thin line who you put over. What do you think?
1: I'm going Brock only because I don't think Oba loses anything from this. I think he's been built so well that if he loses to Brock Lesnar, cool, who hasn't?
4: Right.
1: You know what I'm saying?
4: And it's on the way out.
1: Something else.
4: Yeah.
1: You know what I'm saying?
4: But where my wrestling peers buddies came in and said to me, he's thinking about what this does, because if Lesnar's going out on SummerSlam, Lesnar beating Taker was a big deal, and he's the guy to beat Lesnar.
1: Mm-hmm. Yeah, that would be, you're absolutely right.
2: I'm going to have to go with Oba on this one. Piggybacking what he said earlier, I mean, we already know Brock is going on his way out.
1: Yeah.
2: But the overall goal was for Oba to be built up. So
1: for the future. You're absolutely right. Jade and Rhea.
4: Rhea.
2: All
1: right. I feel like we're going to miss a couple matches. It's cool. Main event time. Cody, Randy, who we got?
5: We got to go with Randy.
4: Randy. And you missed Fatu and Drew.
1: Oh, man, that's going to be
4: insane. Let's put Fatu up.
1: I want them to fight like Goldust and Roddy Piper.
4: Me too.
1: But that's what I want.
4: And so let's put Fatu up there. And you also, you missed Acho Speed, he's up whoever.
1: That's not official yet. And I don't care enough.
4: Another one you missed was,
1: go ahead. It might be Tiffany, Stratton, and Julia. That match might happen. The Usos, they haven't confirmed that one either. But we're running out of time.
4: Yeah, let's get
1: last match, main event. Who we got? Roman Reigns, CM Punk.
4: Roman. Netflix is one of Roman from day one. They finally get what they want.
1: Roman Reigns. I think the Bloodline comes out, and then we get the big full Bloodline, all of the guys from WWE.
4: You were missing the Seth Rollins. you're missing the Seth Rollins match. Seth and Gunther.
6: Oh, the match you were so excited about,
4: yes.
6: You forgot.
4: You're right.
6: The match that you were, you know why you forgot? 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But yeah, you're sitting there smiling at us because that was your chance.
4: They're just trying to make the best of a worse situation.
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8: Hi, y'all. This is Jerry Williams, a.k.a. TV Jerry. The 32nd Annual James River Shorts Film Festival Showcase is featuring 9 films, and it's coming this Friday the 16th to the Virginia Museum of Fine Arts. I'll have a link on the webpage for this show at TV Jerry.
9: He had all these questions and wanted to, like, ask me what it was like and what we got right, what we got wrong. I hadn't seen the film yet, so I wasn't able to answer half the questions, but he was just, like, very engaged and very enthused, and he is all the great things that people say about him, for sure.
8: That was today's guest, Nick Plachesky, talking about meeting Hugh Jackman at the premiere of Song Sung Blue, which stars him and Kate Hudson as Lightning and Thunder, a Milwaukee husband and wife singing duo who became popular with their Neil Diamond tribute act. Nick edited the original documentary with the same title that was released in 2008. He's a Richmonder who's also had a successful career working with Beyonce and Tina Turner before creating numerous commercials for Audi and other brands. We'll be talking about his interesting career.
10: Sifter Review of the Week.
8: The Copenhagen Test on Peacock. Simu Liu stars as an espionage analyst who discovers his own brain has been hacked. This means that an evil entity is relying on his senses to give them access to world-changing information. Is there any other kind in these shows? As expected for the genre, there's lots of sneaking around and confrontational discussions. What's missing is much real action. The show relies on the continually throbbing soundtrack to add tension that the direction or editing failed to include. Simu Liu maintains a poker face for much of the series, so his bland portrayal doesn't add much depth. There's the typical paranoia and expected double crossings, which all feels convoluted and disjointed. Also, it's very dark, literally. Even the offices of the government agencies are dim, and it's often hard to see the characters' faces. Other than the sci-fi concept, nothing about this series is especially interesting, remotely suspenseful, or even mildly exciting. I gave the Copenhagen Test 1 out of 5 stars. So, Nick, tell me, how long have you been in Richmond?
9: I'm from Hampton Roads originally. I was born in Newport News and lived in Gloucester, went to high school there and everything, and left for California to go to film school when I was still 17, graduated high school.
8: What school?
9: The Academy of Art in San Francisco. It's like a small sort of independent college. After a bunch of projects, I was in a band that got signed to Sony, and we were making an album and stuff. For a bunch of reasons, it eventually made sense for me to come back to Virginia and just make that my home base. When I went to film school, all I knew is I loved going to see movies with my dad every weekend. I didn't have one iota of an inkling of how they were made or anything. And then what film school did open me up to is, of course, how the sausage is made. And as soon as I was in my first editing class, it hit me like lightning. The power as an editor you have to tell the story. I don't know that there's any other single other role, obviously, than the original writer in a film, than the editor to craft the story and make the decisions of what everyone's going to see. So I was hired out of that to do a bunch of extreme sports documentaries and music documentaries for bands and things like that.
8: Was that on the West Coast still?
9: But yeah, so out of film school, I was hired by Fox Racing. I was hired to make those documentary films. You know, in those films, you use a lot of current music, so you're making deals with record labels, and
8: right.
9: Through that process, we had met a lot of the bands, kind of the heavier space, hardcore and metal and whatnot, because that's the kind of music that's in those. And when the extreme sports stuff kind of died down, a lot of that world was asking us, well, hey, you want to come over and make our next, like, in-the-studio documentary or a world tour movie or something like that. So between being a musician prior, that's what we started doing. So we were right on the era of labels still trying to sell CDs on end caps, putting DVDs with it of the making of the album or the world tour video or whatever. So I and a few of my buddies that we went to film school with that I still work with to this day on everything started making that stuff, from bands like Slipknot and the heavy metal world to pop. I lived with Beyonce for 2 years of my life, making a lot of her stuff, and Pink and Tina Turner, and did that for years and years. And that was starting to direct in the storytelling while editing my own stuff. So it's kind of getting in the mix of, like, holistically thinking about projects. But when I was back in Richmond, I got connected with Dave Troncell and Park.
8: Footnote: Park is Park Group, which was the production and editorial company in Richmond for more than 25 years. In 2018, owners Dave Tronzell and Stacey Murphy merged with Ron Carey and his team, creating Tilt, a branded content company that includes production and post-production.
9: I think through a job ad, maybe on Craigslist or something like that.
8: Oh, really? Wow.
9: I wasn't really looking for anything, but I went in and met him and liked what the company was about, and kind of was my first real, like, staff job as an editor. So I ended there for, I don't know, 6-8 years. And through that process of meeting, like, local clients, or just any clients that were coming through, I got these little opportunities from directors that got sick or just weren't available, or if I pitched a little something in the room, it became kind of an idea for their next spot or whatever. So, like, 2, 3, 4, 5 times I kind of got to step up and direct whatever that was for whatever reason. The gap of me being exclusively an editor to exclusively a director just kept closing, and now that's pretty much where I'm at.
8: Now, I want to ask you a little more about Queen Bee and Tina and some of those things, and obviously, of course, Song Sung Blue, but you mentioned Park and...
11: Surprise guest drop-in.
8: Had to come in and say hello.
9: Can't escape this woman. I was just talking to her earlier today. We talk every single day.
8: Footnote: Stacey Murphy is the founder and executive producer for Tilt. Ironically, Stacey, he was just talking about when he got hired at Park and starting to work there, and obviously, Stacey, you are still at Park slash Tilt now, so what were your first impressions?
9: She has no memory of me starting at Park. But go ahead, Stacey.
8: I was going to ask her first impressions.
12: He came in a cheap suit, and I was like, who is this kid?
9: He was corduroy sports coat.
8: Ooh.
12: I do remember that. That was my first impression. It was when my office on the first floor, and he walked in, and I was like, oh, boy, here we go. I think one of the funniest things that happens to us all the time is Nick and I travel together constantly, and we have the worst luck of any two people that travel together, of anyone I know. It's like, it's a standing joke with the crew that, like, wherever we are in the world, flying home, we are going to get screwed somehow. He always says it's Murphy's Law, but I really think it's Klucheski Law, because every time I fly solo, it never happens.
9: I think it's the energy of the two coming together, because I do fine, too.
12: And we've traveled, like, all over the world together, and in 2017, we went to Africa to shoot for some nonprofits, and we get there, and, you know, it's like a, I don't know, however many hour flight, 20-hour flight or something, and we're, like, on no sleep, and our host has, like, very specifically told us everything to fill out on the visa, except what our professions were. And so Nick writes filmmaker, and I write producer, and we're in Zimbabwe. It's like the dictator is running it. And we don't think anything about it. And we, like, go on to our hotel and, like, get checked in at the lodge and, like, go out and start shooting stuff. And I came back to the hotel earlier than Nick did, and the hotel innkeeper comes in. She says, immigration came after you two today.
8: Oh.
12: And, you're going to have to go down there. And I was like, what do you mean?
9: Turn yourself in.
12: Turn yourself in. I was like, what do you mean? And she was, like, very cautious. She's like, I don't know. And so, anyway, we had to go to immigration once Nick got back. Everybody was having a heart attack. But it all ended up okay. We lied and said that we were just there on vacation. But the funniest is we went to the hotel bar that night, of course. And one of the locals was like, oh, you're the American criminals, huh? And Autumn was like, she is. And he said that when the immigration came, it was like 10 guys.
8: Wow.
12: We were really happy that we were not there when that happened.
9: Yeah.
8: You managed to get your footage, and you got out of the country before you got, wow, that's crazy.
9: Yeah. I guess they're very concerned with what image gets out about what's going on in Zimbabwe.
11: Oh, that's why. Okay. Okay. Yeah. So that's
12: Mugabe was still there. But they gave us this piece of paper we had to sign, and they said, whatever you do, don't lose this. Jump cut to Nick's hotel room is always a complete disaster. So the day before, he says, I don't know where that piece of paper is. Do you know where yours is? I was like, dude, I am leaving you. Paper, I don't care.
11: Well, now, producer, you should have taken it from him if you knew better.
9: Yeah, she was a good one. Jesus.
12: As soon as the wheels left the runway, I was like, oh, thank God.
11: Wow, that's crazy.
9: Stacy's my favorite person ever. I couldn't do anything I do without her. I give her crap all the time, but it's because I love her so much.
11: Oh, great, great. Well, Stacy, it's great to see you in person. It's been way too long. We got to get together and do lunch, but I want to thank you for dropping in.
12: My pleasure.
9: Thanks, Stace.
12: Bye.
11: Bye, she says. If you're just tuning in, I'm talking with Nick Klucheski, the Richmonder, who edited the documentary Song Sung Blue about the Neil Diamond Tribute Band. So let's get back to you. Before we go in to talk about Song Sung Blue, I did want to ask you, you said you spent some time with Beyonce and with Tina Turner. Were you just shooting kind of fly-on-the-wall stuff, or did you actually get to direct and get involved with them, or were you just documenting more?
9: That was my era of doing, like, the in-studio docs or the world tour kind of movies or promos for albums. Tina Turner was her farewell tour. Making all the packets that go to the Entertainment Tonight's of the world, where you're shooting the stuff while she's rehearsing and beaming it up over satellite, pretty old school.
11: Yep, some of that's on your website.
9: Yeah, some of those news packages and things like that. The Beyonce thing was a little different. We're jumping around, but Songs in Blue had finished, won all its festival awards, and she just so happened to be trying to make a documentary about herself, and for lack of not knowing where to look, her people looked at things like festival winners and stuff and found me just by total coincidence.
11: Wow.
9: Because of Songs in Blue, helping her make what ultimately became a documentary that came out on HBO around that time. But I ended up falling into basically just doing everything in her world during her I Am Sasha Fierce double album, the black and white stuff.
11: Right.
9: And we kind of came up with that whole black and white motif together, which became Single Ladies and all those tunes at that time, which everyone remembers so well. And I did her world tour content. She had the biggest screen ever made on that tour. We created all kinds of custom content for it. Yeah, it was like 2 years of my life.

0: Kung Glue. It was a random ad. I think it was like three sentences. I had no idea really what it was about. I was just responding to anything that seemed feature length. I'd made about five at that point. Greg Coes, who was with At Radical Media as a director, as a commercial director at that time, got on the phone with him, spoke two or three times, and then we ended up meeting at a truck stop off 95, where he had had all the mini DV tapes, all the hard drives and stuff he'd already digitized, and I think maybe even a Mac, even though I didn't need it. He just had everything, and he had tried to make it into a film two or three times. I think he was on the verge of giving up, actually. I think I was kind of his last foray into, like, can I make this into anything before I just accept my losses and put it to bed?
1: It's kind of ironic because the editor is pretty much the biggest job on a documentary like this.
0: You said it, not me. I always feel like it's hard for an editor to say that themselves. But, yeah, I mean, when people ask, they're like, well, we're sort of like the screenwriter, you know? Like, he just gave it all to me and said, let's keep talking. And it was about a year and maybe a year and a half, maybe a year and 3 months or something of me in my little music studio garage that I'd built at my mom's house, editing away during the birth of my first son. I still have actually the whole wall of 3x5 index cards for where I just logged, I think, about 1,000 hours of footage.
1: Wow.
0: And just tried to figure out what was there.
1: Yeah, and I'm assuming the son, because I know in the movie, the son shot some stuff too. I don't know if any of that was from the son.
0: It's not. That's one glorification that the movie does that wasn't. So Lightning just always filmed himself.
1: Now, it's interesting because you said you decide the first and the last shot. And one of my notes was the very first shot is nothing but him in his baggy, tidy whities. Well, they weren't tidy whities. They were baggy whities. That was kind of an interesting first shot.
0: Yep. And it's funny that seeing that ultimately on Hugh Jackman in the movie, too, because at the time there was a big debate with Greg and I, the director, like, do we want to show something like this? I pushed hard for it because I was like, how much more of a gift do you get in one shot to learn everything you need to know about a character's personality? Like, screenwriters dream of being able to write a character where they can reveal everything you need to know about them in one moment.
1: Right.
0: We had it in a documentary for real. And so to me, it was a no-brainer to always use it, but it was always this like, I don't know, it feels kind of inappropriate. It's a little corny, whatever. But that was kind of Lightning. He was a little inappropriate, a little corny, and all that came with his personality. Yeah, it's amazing to see it actually come through in the final narrative film, too.
1: Did you actually get to ever meet him?
0: I've met Thunder many times. I was just with her a couple weeks ago at the premiere. Lightning, unfortunately, my first time going to Milwaukee and shooting anything was at his funeral.
1: So
0: the shot in the movie of the main wide shot in his funeral is me shooting that. We thought we were getting close to the end of the story that we were going to tell, and then everything that happened with him happened very suddenly, and he didn't even have a film crew or anyone ready. That's why I just hopped on a plane and got there, because he wasn't going to be able to get anyone else to help him do this funeral that came about so quick.
1: Now, you did mention that some of the stuff is glorified, and I made notes of the things that were in both, and then I want you to tell me some of the stuff that was not, or that was changed. The biker bar scene was in there, the Pearl Jams. Eddie Vedder was even wearing the Cramps t-shirt.
0: Yeah.
1: Obviously, she loses her leg. He has heart issues. His manager was also his dentist, gave him that tooth.
0: Mm-hmm.
1: The car hitting the house a second time. The daughter adopting her baby out, and then Asian Moon, the place where they played there for a while. So all those things were in both, right?
0: Yeah, I mean, obviously, like, some of the way that it glosses over some of it for the fact that it needs to be a 90-minute film. I guess it was like a two-hour film.
1: Sure, yeah. So what did they get wrong?
0: What did they get wrong? I had always wondered how you would turn this documentary into a Hollywood type of film, because you can't.
1: Right.
0: I'm sure you'd felt a little different watching the documentary than you did watching the film.
1: Right.
0: It's not necessarily as, like, hopeful and one man against the world determined, you know, it's got,
1: sure,
0: like,
1: yeah, it's much more about the love story in the movie.
0: Yeah, and the determination to succeed and all that kind of stuff. And, you know, in real life, they probably made more sacrifices to achieve that than a lot of people might say was good, like, in parenting and paying their bills and their health and things like that. The relationship amongst the family wasn't necessarily as cordial and loving as the Hugh movie makes it out to be. Some of the kids and stuff weren't even involved with the story at all, like the Hollywood movie tries to portray. I think it was all okay changes, because I don't think it would have been a palatable movie otherwise.
1: Otherwise, yeah.
0: And, you know, if you're going to make the

0: version, this is what you have to do.
1: There you go. So
2: you got to go to the premiere.
0: Yeah, the premiere, they did it in this theater in Milwaukee. It was the same theater that they premiered the documentary at the time. Thunder was there, and she performed. Actually, I hadn't seen her perform in 15 years or something. And I got to meet Hugh, which was pretty fun. I didn't realize it was going to be as big of a red carpet as it was. I thought it was going to be a little bit more of like an intimate with the filmmaker's family and friends type of screening.
1: Right, right.
0: That's how it was told to me. But it turned into be like a full-on like Hollywood red carpet just in Milwaukee. So, like, when Hugh showed up, there was just press all over him and people fawning over him and all the things of a typical whatever. So I just, like, you know, I'm not one for being, like, starstruck or anything like that. But I did want to, like, you know, meet the guy who thought it was worth taking the hard work I did and putting it on the big screen.
1: Sure.
0: But I just kind of figured it wasn't going to happen because he was being so bombarded. So I went and sat down for the screening. And when it was about 5 minutes before the film was going to start, I just figured I'd get up to use the restroom one more time. And when I did, Hugh was walking by with kind of an entourage, still bugging him, but it was time for him to go sit down. And I just, like, it was like the kid in the Christmas Story getting kicked down the chute, telling the Santa he wanted the Red Ryder gun as Hugh walked by. I was just like, "Hey, Hugh, I'm Nick Lachinsky, the editor of the original documentary." And, like, as fast as I could blurt it out. And he was, like, 5 paces ahead of me, and he just, like, stopped in his tracks, turned around, and walked back over to me, and was so awesome. Like, him hearing that, he had all these questions and wanted to, like, ask me what it was like and, you know, what we got right, what we got wrong. I hadn't seen the film yet, so I wasn't able to answer half the questions, but he was just, like, very engaged and very enthused, and, you know, he is all the great things that people say about him, for sure. And I got to meet Craig, the director, and he was even more enthused to talk because he really wanted to know what I thought about and wanted to meet afterwards to hear, you know, what I thought about the transition and whatnot. But everyone involved just seemed like they were just genuinely moved by the original movie. Craig saw it on the festival circuit that we took it on and had a relationship with Hugh, and they had decided 10-some years ago they wanted to make this film together.
1: Wow.
0: They just weren't sure when the time was right. Craig wrote the script adaptation himself, sent it to Hugh, and basically they just sat and waited until Hugh's schedule allowed for it.
2: If you're just tuning in, I'm talking with Nick Lachinsky, the Richmonder, who edited the documentary Song Sung Blue about the Neil Diamond tribute band. What do you think of the movie?
0: It was difficult for me to get through the first time, but I think that's mostly because I lived with it really intensely. I mean, I'm sure any editor can relate to this, but when you're, like, knee-deep in someone's personal life like that, and this was 1,000 hours of footage of their life over 20 years that I had gone through all of it and dreamt about, like, what to do with it and had, you know, nightmares about what if I get it wrong and emotional stuff because the movie is so emotional, I live with it. So I think in a way there was, like, no way a sub 2-hour translation of that was ever going to, like, do it totally justice in my mind. But, you know, I thought it was shot beautifully, like, unbelievably beautifully, and the performances, not surprising, are amazing. I mean, Kate Hudson seems like she's going to maybe clean up the awards with it.
2: Yeah, she was quite a revelation in that, wasn't she? And she, of course, now she's got an album out. She's a singer. Nobody even really knew that.
0: Well, she's fantastic in it. And I think Hugh, everyone just expects Hugh to be amazing, so he is amazing.
2: Yeah, kind of expected.
0: So all the things put into it are incredible. It just, you know, it's just difficult for me to, like, see the changes that were necessary to make it, you know, a more popular, palatable film.
2: Going back to the documentary, you said there were some issues with the festival circuit?
0: Oh, yeah. So that's you know, you were asking earlier about some things that were much different in the film. They never meet Neil Diamond, and Neil Diamond's not aware of them. He is now, and he's met Thunder multiple times.
2: Okay.
0: But at the time, he had no idea who they were. And so when we had finished the film, we had asked for festival rights to the music. We just didn't hear anything. I think it was Sony or whoever it was that represents his stuff. And it's the night of the first screening. I think it's the night of the first screening. Or maybe it was the day before. Greg gets a cease and desist letter that doesn't say anything about it being from Neil or anything like that. But it's from, you know, the record label. And so that sucked. I brought the whole family out to Park City. I mean, this was, like, you know, the biggest deal of our lives.
2: Yeah.
0: That we were so excited in freaking the middle of Sundance, ready to show it to the world night before, whatever, totally told, nope, can't happen, go home. And so Greg, who's just a super connected director in his own right, who had already connected with Eddie Vedder because of that footage of them playing with Pearl Jam, and he had totally gotten permission from them, easy peasy, no problem. And because they were so gracious and easy, he called them as like a Hail Mary, like, hey man, we're sitting here dead in the water. I don't really know what to do. And basically it was, Eddie was like, let me call you back.
1: Oh.
0: And I think within 12 hours, I don't even think it was 24 hours. It was before the schedule, so we totally missed our first screening. You get two. Before our second screening, we were all at a bar. I think we were just going to celebrate anyway, like try to like make something good out of the terrible news that had happened. And he gets a call, Greg, from Eddie, and he's like, I got Neil to watch it. And he cried and he loved it. And he said, you can have whatever you want, basically.
1: Oh, cool. Great.
0: And with just a verbal yes, like nothing reversed from the label legally or anything like that, we just ran the screening. And it still went on to win, you know, the Best Documentary and the Audience Award, which is the first time, I guess, a film had ever done that there.
1: Oh, great.
0: Especially for it only being the one screening. I guess with Neil, the rest is history because he supported it all the way. He ultimately did come to Milwaukee and meet Thunder. But yeah, it was rough.
2: Obviously, I've looked at the website, and there's a lot of Audi footage. Do you drive an Audi?
0: I do not.
2: Oh, okay. As Stacy mentioned, you've been all over the world with Audi.
0: The gig sort of started out 10 years ago as helping Audi. They wanted someone to help them get a little bit more into the social game of having content and things. They were kind of stuck in a world of just making 30-second commercials, and they were really, as a progressive advertising brand, wanting to like break into content and brand films and things. And so that's kind of where it started, was making little documentary pieces about like the making of their cars and meeting with the German engineers and designers and trying to get a little bit more of the ethos into the understanding of like why Audis look the way they do and the history and everything else. The rest of my career just snowballed. Everything from being invited to kind of help them on this little bit of content game to today, I basically, when they let me, oversee everything they do in production, TV spots on down. The great thing about car commercials is it's one of the last bastions of still kind of high-end commercial production. So whenever I get to do that stuff, it kind of supersedes most of the other things I get to do because it's one of the worlds you can still make big and beautiful, you know?
2: Yeah, and they're, of course, big and beautiful spots, too. So what's next? Have you got another movie in mind, or are you just going to do commercials at this point and documentaries?
0: Everyone's got a movie in them somewhere. I don't think any of us got into this business wanting to do anything else but make movies. You know, that's what we all dreamt about as kids and why we got into it to some degree. Almost none of us get to do it. And I've never gotten to make a, you know, narrative from the ground up type of film. So I'm not a writer. So that's always been my biggest Achilles heel, is I don't have that idea in my back pocket. If I have any skills at all, which is jury's still out on that one, if I have any at all, it's collaborating with other people and taking other people's ideas and their abilities and hopefully getting the best out of them.
2: Well, one thing I always like to ask is, when you're not working on some of these commercials or whatever, what do you like to watch? What are you watching right now? Streaming, TV, movies?
0: I mean, I was like hardcore Six Feet Under fan when Six Feet Under came out.
2: Great show. Watched every episode. Yep.
0: And I feel like that show sort of deserves to be like the grandfather of this type of storytelling in a way. I can't think of too many things before it that did the like 12-hour plus format of what now is the streaming. It was weekly back at the time, but it was then what we're watching now, you know? I'm a sucker. I mean, I was a sucker for Stranger Things. I'm sure that's an easy show to, you know, poo-poo or whatever, but
2: yeah.
0: I thought they had an amazing plan that they stuck to all the way to the end and did a great job. And obviously the nostalgia and stuff, I'm 45 years old. It was written for me. Like, I am that kid's age now.
2: Sadly, they were about that age when they shot the last episode. You know, Millie Bobby Brown already had a baby at that point.
0: The one older brother guy is like 33.
2: Yeah, it's kind of ridiculous, but whatever.
0: For sure.
2: Well, Nick, this has been fascinating. It's great to finally meet you. I can't believe we've both been in this town all this time doing this business and never met, but I'm glad I finally got to.
0: All right, man. Thank you.
2: That was Nick Klucheski, the Richmonder who edited the documentary Song Sung Blue about the Neil Diamond tribute duo Thunder and Lightning that was the inspiration for the current movie of the same name with Hugh Jackman and Kate Hudson. I'll have a link to the documentary and Nick's website with some of his commercials on the webpage for this show at tvjerry.com. Years later, The Bone Temple, this third sequel, picks up where the last one ended. Dead Man's Wire, the latest from Ghostbusters, is about a man who took the mortgage company president hostage. It stars Bill Sarsgaard and Al Pacino. No Other Choice, from Korean master Park Chan-wook, best known for Old Man, comes this new film about a man who, after being unemployed for several years, decides to eliminate his competition by killing them. Chronology of Water. Kristen Stewart wrote and directed this drama about a woman who attempts to escape from her abusive childhood with competitive swimming and more. All You Need Is Kill. This science fiction animation follows a soldier as he tries to escape an alien invasion. Night Patrol. Justin Long plays a cop who discovers a deadly secret in his task force and is being marketed as a supernatural vampire thriller. Charlie the Wonder Dog. This animated film is about a canine who develops superpowers after he's abducted by aliens.
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2: The Rip on Netflix. Matt Damon and Dennis Leck are back together as cops in this crime drama set in Miami. Ponies on Peacock. Amelia Clark and Haley Lou Richardson play two wives who become CIA operatives after their husbands go missing. Agatha Christie's Seven Dials on Netflix. This mystery takes place at a country home after a party prank goes wrong. Hijack on Apple. Idris Elba returns after talking his way through a plane hijacking last season, now finds himself in a hostage situation in Berlin. A Knight of the Seven Kingdoms on HBO. This series is based on George R.R. Martin's Tales of Duncan Egg. Did you know there's a company in town that owns and operates 13 TV stations? Next week, I'll be talking with brand manager Ward Gilmore. This is Jerry Williams. Thank you.

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2000 CD Nos by Virginia Rodriguez. We got Paso Brazil begun with Afraquechi. Thanks for joining another fresh hour of A Música Brasileira. Some of the newer music we have planned for you is this track featuring Ayrton Moreira, who's going to be 85 in 2026, on a release scheduled for April 24 called Maracanos. From that, this one's called Pau Hello, loosely The Party's Over. Well, it is the album's ending track, but it's just starting here on Bossa Brazil.

Taiwan, which is mainly in Goro's performing a procedure peruan, you gotta forgive. They put that on a 2011 CD called Boston Over Songbook, released by the Taiwan label Noble. It came out of Maria Hita's nearly solo singing of Despedida. Now, these are all those notes steady. She had that on her second release called Segura from 2005. We started that set with the last track of a new late April 2026 release called Mancanos, featuring Ricardo Basilar along with Flora Meirto on Basilar's Jasmine label. Classic Dorival Caymmi music launches the next set, a song about Vatapá, a fake Afro-Brazilian shrimp stew. The singer is Kenya on Bossa Brazil.

0: production of Portuguese Valeria Sattamini, who is Brazilian but did this French 2014 single La Vie Engloutie, The Sunken City. She released an entire album in French 3 years later. We also heard a project of Antonio Adolfo. Canção do Sol is from his 2020 Celebrating Milton Nascimento. It all came out of a 1966 whistling tune called Razão from Luiz Cláudio. Should you care to read these in print in further detail, we can get you a playlist of this or any Bossa Brazil show via brazilnut2929@gmail. A little bit of an experimental drift next from Jean da Silva. This is Brilha Ilha on Bossa Brazil.
1: Take it.

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1: Hello.
0: Yo, just to give the audience and the folks listening a little bit of context, can you say your names and positions in the band?
2: I'm Jonah. I play guitar.
3: I'm Josh. I play drums.
4: I'm Amanda, and I play bass, and we all do vocals.
0: Nice. Yeah. Nice.
3: Lots of hooting and hollering.
0: Mm-hmm. Oh, you got a hooting and hollering kind of gang right here. I can tell. I really just want to start straight from the beginning. How do you all know each other? How did you get here? First you were born, and then what happened?
4: I remember it was you, Jonah.
2: Yeah, mm-hmm. So I guess what happened is I wanted to start... We set out to be like a black metal band, and I met Amanda through my band. I was in a band called Occultist, and we had a lot of mutual friends through that band, and that's how she and I met. And then I met Josh through another mutual friend, just having a conversation with someone about wanting to start a band, and he was like, I happen to know a drummer. Shout out Justin Goodwin. Good recommendation there.
0: Nice.
2: And then me and Josh got together and jammed a little bit and had a really good time. And then I said, I believe I know somebody that I can reach out to who plays bass. And Amanda was down. And also we should definitely shout out Rocky, who was our original singer.
0: Mm-hmm. Nice.
2: We were a four-piece for a while, and then we became a three-piece. But we love Rocky, and... They're definitely part of our story.
0: Nice.
3: Yes, indeed.
4: Well, what's really funny about this is we're totally not a black metal band. That was my favorite part about it. Is that you were like, hey, you want to be in a black metal band? I was like, yeah, I don't know if I can play that, but that challenge seems like exactly what I want to pursue.
0: Yeah.
4: And now we're just like so many other bands in Richmond, like crossover.
0: Yeah. Yeah.
4: So many different genres.
2: We
4: could not pick just one. Definitely black metal influenced.
3: Absolutely.
0: Hear that.
3: Very much a melting pot of all heavy genres and other grab bag stuff that isn't heavy but sounds cool.
0: Just yeah.
3: Whatever sounds cool, we throw it in there and it normally comes out sounding pretty neat.
0: Yeah, a little bit of queer motorpunk hellfire.
4: Oh, yeah. Which is also another thing. We are not motorpunk either.
2: Spiritually.
4: But yeah,
2: spiritually,
4: that's true.
2: We are.
0: Yeah, it's like the sun, moon, rising. You're like, we're like a moon queer motorpunk.
2: Why's everybody got to put labels on stuff?
4: Well, you know, in a way, we put that on ourselves.
2: We did come up with that.
4: Yeah. And it was very purposeful. I mean, I think the queer thing is like a whole... thing to discuss in itself, because to me that was, I mean, I can't remember if you proposed that right off the bat. Like, did you say that we wanted to be a queer black metal band, or was that something that came out of our discussions?
2: I don't think that it was part of like the initial plan, and I think once we started talking about like what we wanted the subject matter of like the songs to be, which is like something that pretty much from the beginning we've been very intentional about and have had many, many conversations about. That was like at the forefront of our minds, is, you know, we wanted to talk about queer issues and stuff. And then we kind of, you know, had a lot of conversations about how queerness is very underrepresented. I mean, everywhere, all the time, always, but especially in like heavy music, punk and metal, and you know, just whatever kind of extreme music you're playing, queer people tend to be very underrepresented, and we kind of made a decision that we wanted to put that at the forefront.
0: Yeah.
4: Well, especially with black metal too, because black metal is one of those genres that doesn't have a great history at all.
3: No.
4: It has a history of racism and sexism. And so it's like, how do we take all the great parts about this music and align ourselves with this style of music, but also make ourselves distinctly separate from that,
0: mm-hmm.
4: and make it clear to people that we are not like that which came before us?
0: Yeah.
2: And there's also something cathartic about taking elements of like bands that are like very, like, to put it lightly, problematic. But maybe like have like musicality that we enjoy, and sort of like take that and morph it into something that like they would ostensibly hate.
0: Yeah,
4: exactly.
2: I do enjoy that.
0: Yeah.
4: Because I mean, Yeah, when it comes to identities, like, I have so many mixed feelings about, you know, like, do I want the queerness to be, like, on the forefront, or do I just want to be a musician?
0: Right.
4: Like, ideally, yeah. I would love to just be a musician and not have to think about all these various aspects of my identity, but you cannot separate it in a lot of cases.
0: Yeah. Well,
2: and I think also, like, we kind of realized at some point, It became, like, more clearly important to us when it was clearly important to other people, I think, to queer people, specifically, like, young queer people who, you know, very quickly, like, sort of gravitated to it. And it kind of had the exact effect that we were hoping for, which is that, like, young people were able to find something that they identified with in a genre that typically excludes them.
0: Yeah.
2: And, like, I have this, like, one of the coolest parts about being in this band was a night in particular that we played a very strange show at the VFW in Nova. And after our set, a young person came up to us and said that they were going to go home and come out to their parents that night. And that was kind of like, you know, if you needed any more of a reason to keep doing something, that was pretty much it.
0: Yeah. Yeah. When I think, sorry, go right ahead.
3: Oh, yeah, I mean, they pretty much nailed it. You know, for a genre such as this, and, you know, pretty much all heavy genres have had a complicated history when it comes to queer people, and having that be sort of at the forefront of how we identify, you know, personally and as a band, it brings a lot of people to this style of music and out to our shows who maybe wouldn't normally feel welcomed in those environments.
2: Right.
3: And I think being able to do that and provide that environment for people is really important and really rewarding.
0: Yeah.
4: Oh, and I love the fact that over the time that we have been a band, I feel like this has become less necessary in a way, just because I've seen so many young, queer, heavy bands come out and, like, and they don't have to put their queerness up front, even though, like, I don't know, it's just, it's out there now. And I love to see how the scene has evolved.
0: Yeah. I mean, as a, you know, person who has grown up, I mean, as all of us, right, in the kind of compulsive heteronormativity of media, right, every single thing that I look at, now as a person who is more integrated with my queer identity, I can't help but see everywhere that I'm being fed the same narrative of this is what a normal form, normal quote unquote, right? Like, this is what the acceptable form of gender or sexual identity looks like. And as a Black queer woman, there's even, you know, other layers and aspects of that. And so I love your music because I'm not really someone who, like, tends to lean towards grindcore, let's say, you know, or that kind of genre in general because of the exclusionary aspect of it in so many ways. And so your lyricism and also just the energy that you bring and the people that are at your shows, I think that's another thing, right? It's like attracts like, light begets light. And so the intention that you bring forth brings other people into that space that makes it feel safer. And then it changes the dynamic around media because I can see the lived and real experience of queerness everywhere. Go outside and be at the show, you know?
2: I'm gonna cry.
4: Yes.
0: Yeah, and so I really appreciate that. And if it's not too personal, I am curious, you know, what your queer identities or just your identity of self-assurance has been, right? To get to this place where you feel that you can be of service in this way, right? Yeah.
2: Well, so once we kind of fell into the pocket or the notion that we did want to represent ourselves pretty front and center as being a queer band, you know, I definitely wanted to tell a story about sort of the inherent, like, brutality of the lived existence of queer people so often of the time.
0: Mm-hmm.
2: And I felt like kind of like what you were saying about, like, we are sort of ingrained with this idea of, you know, how we're supposed to conduct ourselves in, like, the heteronormative spaces. I think there is also sort of a bit of that kind of conditioning even in queer spaces, of supposing to be, like, you know, like cute and soft and you know, we can be all of those things for sure, but also, you know, queer life is about survival and it's about, you know, struggle, and you know, there's obvious like socioeconomic implications that queer people deal with like a lot more than other groups. And anyway, we just I definitely wanted to make sure that it was, you know, that it came across that queer people are able to tell stories about being, I guess, tough or just, you know, self-sufficient, able to survive, able to, you know, take care of each other without, you know, the support of the state or anything like that. There's definitely like, you know, a lot of tenets of anarchism and stuff that are involved. But yeah, I don't know. I don't necessarily ever thought that it was enough to like just be queer. It was also about sort of making the statement that like, you know, we're here, we're queer, and we will F you up.
0: Yeah.
2: You know?
0: Yeah.
4: Heard that. I know. Yeah. I mean, anger is part of the reason that brought me to doing this also. Anger and frustration. And for me, it's like my intersection of my queer and like being a woman and playing in the metal scene. It's a constant fight to just exist in the space, it feels like sometimes. Even if it's just that mental fight or just like the way that people treat you in the space. And there's so many shows that we play. I often joke about how we usually get booked on queer shows or we get booked on metal shows.
0: Yeah.
4: And very rarely do the two actually intersect. But so many times we play metal shows and I'm like the only woman on the bill.
0: Mm.
4: And I mean, we don't even talk about non-binary representation either. There's that too.
0: Mm.
4: That can be even harder to see. It's more invisible, and I can't imagine how that feels.
0: Yeah.
4: But it's like to me, the anger and fury to just like, I'm going to take up space, whether or not people want me here or not.
0: Yeah.
3: You know, being in this band really helped me become comfortable with my own orientation. And, you know, for a while, yeah, absolutely. You know, growing up in the, you know, environment that we have, very heteronormative, you know, very patriarchal, that, you know, the expectations put on, and it's very stringent, and a lot of feelings that I felt over the years kind of flew in the face of what, you know, the media and the world around me was, you know, telling me was, you know, right or wrong or acceptable or whatever the case may be. And then being in this band and being around Jonah and Amanda and being, you know, playing some of the shows that we were playing with other queer bands, you know, I was able to sort of become more accepting of myself and accepting of, you know, feelings that I'd had, you know, for my whole life.
0: Yeah.
3: And it's been very, very nice to feel that level of comfort with, still being in a heavy music scene that I've, you know, also grew up in my whole life. So yeah, it's been a very, very heartwarming process.
0: Yeah. Mm-hmm.
2: It's proof that we can turn people gay.
0: Yes.
2: And we will.
0: Yes. First the frogs and then everybody
2: That's
0: else.
2: Right.
0: I think that there's, one secchi. When there's space to be safe, right, then there's space to be authentic. And when you're talking about queerness being survival, it also made me think about the intersections, right? Being the only woman at the hardcore show, and also the kind of predestination kind of pre-assumptive things that happen within the queer space, right? So I've dated women that wanted me to be the man, for example. And it's like, why would we go this far just to go that far back, right? Mm-hmm. And why would you want that from me if we are unlearning these things? And if I can't be myself here, then where am I supposed to go? I guess the underlying question that I'm trying to get to here is, being in spaces where you've, like you said, you've grown up in this music, and then you've come into yourself in a different way in the same space, right? How do you see that journey, not only through this band, but in other aspects of your lives, and its relevancy to other aspects of your identity? Does that question make sense?
2: It does.
0: Cool.
2: I'm terrified.
4: Well, I think it's a confidence builder. Like, once you realize that you can just take the space, once you realize that, and like, you start to gain that, like, thicker skin, or you, it's like you gain a thicker skin, but you also start to see the ways in which your pushing into the space is making a difference on the people that you want it to. The number of times I've, like, played a show and I have this gaggle of, like, young girls in front of me while I'm playing is so noticeable to me.
0: Yeah.
4: And I see that and I'm like, I have been that. Like, I've had other women who were that for me, and it's really important for me to, like, be that for other, like, younger women.
0: Yeah.
4: So I think it that then does bleed into other aspects of my life, where it's just like, it is important for me to stand in my own skin and, like, be my own person for the representation for other people.
0: Yeah.
3: It's been interesting to see the crowds that come to some of our shows, especially given some of the shows that you get booked on, some of the more metal, heavier shows. You know, there can be a little, you know, I think it's gotten less so the more we've played, the more shows we've played, but a little bit of maybe underlying anxiety of, like, how is this going to go over? How are we going to be accepted? Or, you know, what's the crowd reaction going to be? And to be able to win some of those people over who might have had pre-existing expectations of what a queer heavy band would be, and then we get off stage and, you know, some of them will come up to our merch booth and just say, like, that was incredible. Like, they're completely mind blown, and I feel like it's one thing to create a safe space for people who identify with you, but there's also something to be said for shattering expectations of people who might be more skeptical of you. And I think we are able to do both of those things very well.
0: Yeah,
4: and that's a double-edged sword. I always have mixed feelings about that kind of stuff, because it's like, oh, you were just expecting us to not sound good because we're queer.
2: But I'll get to that in a minute.
4: Your point still stands. Yeah.
0: If anything, it's like more integrative of that, right? It's like, oh, anyway, go right ahead.
2: Well, as far as, like, in my personal life goes, like, I have worked in construction adjacent industry for, like, over a decade. It's my career. It's, you know, it's how I support myself. And this may be shocking for you all to learn, but it's not particularly queer friendly.
0: What?
2: Yeah. I know. It's really, really weird. But I have, you know, sort of had this idea for a long time that I have to, you know, I call it boy code, you know, for my safety and for the security of my employment. And, you know, it's like, if I am too visibly queer, then I won't be able to afford my medicine and stuff, which is, you know, something that I think tons and tons of people deal with to varying extents. And I think the more that, you know, not just like playing in the band, but the conversations that we have about this stuff, and, you know, whenever we, you know, discuss things, or, you know, whenever we get together to write lyrics or whatever, the more time that I spend sort of like inhabiting, you know, this space, both in Circle Breaker and just, you know, in my life, the less I feel like I necessarily need to boy code in the same way. I love, in the least problematic way possible, playing gay chicken with my coworkers And all I mean by that is just, you know, being, you know, telling my, you know, traditional masculine coworkers, like, hey, man, your haircut looks great. You look really handsome today.
0: Yeah.
2: And seeing them kind of like, you know, be on maybe a little bit uncomfortable, but also like it's clear that it's the first time that anybody has said anything like that to them that day, you know, or maybe ever. And, you know, sort of being able to, you know, be a mask presenting person and to bring an amount of softness and levity and stuff like that in my personal life, I think has really helped me navigate my way through my existence. And maybe, you know, whether they know it or not, maybe sort of question some of these people's own preconceived notions about what queerness is or what straightness is or whatever. So that's been pretty interesting, although I still have to think about it. Like, I can't, you know, be like sneezing glitter in the office or whatever. But, you know, I can, you know, I can experiment a little bit more with my fashion and everything. And it's been a very interesting sort of like experiment in my personal life to see how far I can go with that. But as far as the music goes, I think something that we have talked about a lot and that I think about a lot is the juxtaposition of, like, we are a queer heavy band and we are a heavy queer band. Mm. And it is every bit as important to me that we be very heavy and very good, you know, like very like technical,

0: end of the day, you know, you were talking about, Amanda was talking about, like, you know, sometimes just wanting to be seen as a musician. And I understand and feel that a lot. And we have talked about that a lot. And I think that both are super important. And I don't want us to ever take our foot off of the gas in either direction.
1: Yeah. I think that's whole being, right?
0: Yeah.
1: It's like, mm-hmm. I enjoy being a competent person because that's who I am.
0: Sure.
1: And I'm a queer competent person, mm-hmm. you know? And also, it's important in some ways to be a competent person who is queer because of the young girls in the front, right? Because the expectation that's being set, it's not about how I'm being perceived. It's to be of service of every queer person that comes after me, every way that I can to make room, and that room expands, right? And it's a vulnerable, like, hardworking thing to do. But also, I'm a vulnerable, hardworking person, and I'm queer. Mm-hmm. It's like that duality and intersection always exists in everything. Beyond that, I will say that I think it was, it was last year at the Reproductive Freedom Fest. Mm-hmm. I think that might have been, like, the second or third time I saw y'all. But it was, I don't know what it was about it, but it really hit me. I was working door, too. I, like, snuck in and watched you guys. I was like, oh. this rules. Obviously, like, you know, if you care about your queerness, you probably care about people. You probably care about people being taken care of. And what is the kind of the underlying thread there, you know, of the ways in which you show up in the DIY scene, but also in just the general justice-oriented scene within music?
2: Oh, that's an easy answer for me. I work in abortion care.
1: Let's go!
2: Oh, I live and breathe abortion.
1: Yes.
2: It is huge for me.
1: Yeah.
2: So that was a no-brainer for me, and it's definitely something that I incorporate into as much as possible. So I love the fact that I could utilize one aspect of my life to help fundraise for another aspect. But yeah, that's just me.
1: Nice.
3: I think, you know, something that Jonah was kind of saying earlier, being able to help each other when those in power and those systems in place are kind of geared against you or purposely ignore you, being able to contribute to helping others, you know, whether it's through our music and playing shows, doing fundraisers, doing things in our own time to help issues that are close to our hearts. I think that is extremely important, not just, you know, from a queer perspective, where obviously there's a lot of forces working against that, but just that's the very essence of, like, DIY punk rock is, mm-hmm. you know, being there to help one another and you show up where you can when going through the quote-unquote right channels is a dead-end street.
1: Yeah.
2: We keep us safe.
1: We do.
3: Yeah, there's a line in a song that we have on our new album coming out soon.
1: Yo!
3: Promo.
1: Yeah.
3: That is, there is no one coming to save us. All we have is each other. There is no one coming to save us. All we have is ourselves.
1: Mm-hmm. Oh, my gosh. Was it June Jordan? I think it was someone else. Who said, we are the ones we have been waiting for. That was, like, the title of her book. I remember reading that and being so struck by it. You just reminded me of that. I guess to get back essentially to the music a little bit, although I could talk about queerness forever.
2: Right.
4: We'll get back to that.
1: God. So you have an album coming out soon. How is this process going? What is your writing process together? What is your creation process together? And what are the kind of themes or direction that this album is taking?
2: Well, Jonah's definitely the musical mastermind, bring us.
4: No,
2: sorry, I shouldn't have. Well, you write the riffs. At least you give us the structure, or, like, the initial inspiration of which we are able to build the structure upon, the basis.
0: I guess what happens is I'll hear, like, a technical death metal song that's really complicated that I really like, and I'll try to learn like 5% of it, and that's a Circle Breaker song, pretty much.
1: Nice.

0: And I think we have a very even-keeled collaborative process when it comes to writing. And, you know, I suppose I don't mind saying that I will come to the table with maybe something of a skeleton, or just, you know, a collection of riffs or whatever. And then by the time we're done with it, it almost invariably looks completely different than how I imagined it in my head, which is like thrilling for me on just such a huge level. I think something that's always been super important, you know, we talk about, we have the triangle of trust, which is that we are kind of our rule has been that we don't do anything unless we're all three very on board and very excited about it. And that goes double for the music. So the end results that we come up with are always something that all three of us are really stoked on.
1: Yeah.
0: I think that in and of itself is a super rewarding process. And I think that we're always trying to, like, push further with how we – like push ourselves as musicians and lyricists. You know, we get together, we have conversations about what we're going to write about and stuff. So this new EP is called Acts of Service, and that is AXE of Service. It was not initially AXE, but one of our friends, Rocky, misheard or wasn't sure how it was pronounced and asked if it was AXE, and we were like, well, it is now. Yeah. That's amazing. Yeah.
2: I love that y'all can appreciate a pun.
3: Yeah.
0: Oh, honey.
4: Baby. Our last one, Hope Smoker.
0: Yeah.
4: Yep. Yep.
0: No, and I mean, humor has always been like a really, I think it's always been a really important thing to us, and, as, you know, every bit as much as like being serious and, you know, making sure that we're being, I don't know, reverent of the issues that we talk about and stuff. We also, I mean, anybody who has seen us live has heard some of our samples that have words I cannot repeat on this venue. But we like to have fun and we like to go in a lot of different directions. But at the end of the day, I think it's very much this very heavy, both like audio thing and like spiritual experience, or at least that is the hope. But with Acts of Service, with this EP, that was, you know, our jumping off point was, you know, talking about what does that mean to us? Not the AXE part, but the actual, you know, Acts of Service as like a love language and, as, you know, just a way that you conduct yourself and, interact with, you know, the people in your life and the world around you. And there's a lot of different interpretations of that, you know, saying of Acts of Service, and you know, there is like, I don't know, there's some versions of it that also probably can't talk about here, but you know, it's just we talk a lot about like mutual aid, which is something that's incredibly important, and you know, having like strong communication with, you know, people that you are partners with or that you're friends with, or leveling the hierarchy between those groups of people. Mm-hmm. I'm drowning. Save me.
4: I was gonna say we can name the fact that kink is also like an aspect of that.
1: Oh, and yeah.
4: So it had multiple meanings for sure to it.
1: Yeah.
5: I think the way that our songwriting has evolved over the years has really shown itself in, I think, the quality of the songs that we're putting out. You know, I've always been very proud of the music that we've written, but it's very noticeable to chart from like the first little single that we released in 2020 that had Rocky on vocals, Harumageddon, to our little demo that we put out a year later, to Hope Smoker, to the songs that we're putting out now on Acts of Service. The growth of out of the three of us, like, we've become tighter as a band, we've become more confident songwriters, we've become just better at our individual instruments mm-hmm. and the way that all three of our vocal styles interact when they're individual and when they come together. It's a really cool, unique sound, I think. And some of the songs, I know at least one of the songs on this, on the new album, was something that we had in one form a couple of years ago and then shelved it for a little bit. And then we came back to it when we had some fresher ideas, and it turned out to be a really, really strong, dare I say, crusher.
1: Let's go.
4: Yeah, we Frankenstein that. That's true.
0: We've done that a couple times.
4: Yeah. I mean, I think it's great the fact that we can just scrap what doesn't work anymore yeah. and take the things that do.
1: Mm-hmm. Yeah.
5: Yeah. It's a very, it lends itself to that collaborative process where everybody feels like they can put their two cents into the song, and it really becomes something that we all share together.
1: Yeah.
0: And we've gotten pretty good at having, like, pretty frank conversations about, like, what works and what doesn't work. Mm. And I think that we all three are very open to trying things. And, you know, we'll take something as far as it can go. And then eventually, you know, sometimes inevitably we'll say, you know what, this just isn't really working. We're not really feeling this. We're not having fun or whatever. And, you know, I think we've all three maybe said this in varying forms, but this is like the longest, most consistent and healthy relationship that any of us have been in.
1: Well, congratulations.
4: Yeah. Thank you.
1: Yeah. Well, you know, triangles are like the most stable for like
0: yeah, shit, no, so for sure. Sense.
4: And bands are relationships. I don't care what anyone says. They act the same way as mm-hmm. any romantic relationship, truly.
1: Mm-hmm.
0: Very much so.
1: Yeah. Whoa. And yeah, I was thinking about that while you all were talking, and even just watching how you listen to each other, you can tell that you have done the work, right? Because that's what it takes to build that level of intimacy together. And also, that sounds dreamy, to be able to go from your first album to where you are now and to see the growth. Like, that's what you want out of life, right? The iterative process where you get to a place and you can look back and say, I'm better now than I was then.
4: Mm-hmm. Otherwise, and what's the point?
1: Otherwise, what's the point, you know?
5: All very growth-oriented.
1: Yeah.
0: Well, I couldn't make the kind of art that I really wanted to make with people that I didn't trust and have, you know, not only just be friends with, but like a deeply intimate, you know, understanding and relationship, you know, in order for us to make the music that we do for this band and to write the lyrics and talk about the things that we talk about. You know, we know a lot about each other. We know a lot of very, you know, deeply intimate details of each other's lives. And, you know, we know about the good times and the bad times and, you know, a lot of stuff. And, you know, I've never felt safer with a group of people, frankly.
1: Yeah.
4: I've always loved the fact that our band practices are like half practice, half therapy.
0: Yes.
1: Yeah. Yeah, I heard someone say that, you know, a 20-minute intimate conversation with a friend is like a year and a half of therapy. Like, you can really get Absolutely. So much out of it because that mirrored kind of just trust, yeah, that's like so embedded.

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0: I want to go back a little bit more and just ask, what are your individual and shared musical influences? Like, how did you make this sound as people and then together?
1: From just a drumming perspective, you know, my primary drumming influences are Jimmy Chamberlin from the Smashing Pumpkins, Joey Jordison from Slipknot, and Phil Collins.
2: Let's go!
1: singing drummers, you know, he kind of set the template, in my opinion.
0: You keep the Lion King soundtrack just on rotation.
1: Lion King, Tarzan.
0: Yeah, let's go.
1: It's all rolling. But for Circle Breaker in particular, you know, there's a mix of the super heavy stuff that we all share, the death metal, grindcore, black metal, hardcore, you know, all the screamy, yelly stuff that we like. But we all three of us have very diverse musical influences, and that plays out in some of the ways that we put songs together, some of the choices I know that Jonah has with some of the melodies that you write don't always necessarily come from heavy music. Some of the choices that I make on drums are, some of them are rooted in jazz, some of it is rooted in, you know, straight up, you know, arena rock from the 70s. You know, it definitely is blast beats and screaming and yelling, but it comes from a variety of different places, and having that environment where those influences can come in and be not just accepted but encouraged it makes for a very comfortable writing environment, and I think leads to a very unique sound.
3: Mm-hmm. Yeah, I would say the first band that comes to mind that's like very much like a unifier for the three of us is the Jesus Lizard. Mm-hmm.
2: Oh,
3: for sure.
2: Nice. Mm-hmm. Yeah, I can see that.
3: Is definitely that sort of like lethargic, angular noise rock,
2: yeah,
3: kind of thing, is something that we are all very into. I'm trying to think of bands that we all like that haven't been canceled.
4: See, that's exactly the problem with black metal. You know, like, we need to be our own influence because it doesn't exist anymore.
1: I think Immortal is pretty safe.
3: Immortal is, yeah. Maybe? Immortal is fine.
4: I don't know. I have to Google it.
3: So we actually, pretty early on, we said that we wanted to have a band that could play with a band called Wormrot. From Singapore.
0: Oh yeah, they
3: and
0: came
3: then,
0: through too.
3: And
0: yeah,
3: we to
4: opened.
3: Play that show.
0: That's right.
3: Yeah,
0: I was working.
3: Which was very, very, very cool. And shout out to the proprietor of Cobra Cabana, who remembered that we said that and purposefully asked us to play that show because of that.
0: Yeah, and with No Moss as well.
3: No Moss and
0: such great guys.
1: Bandit.
0: Yeah.
3: Yep.
0: Mm-hmm.
4: Oh, and Locals Burn Ward.
1: Yeah, the
4: came back
1: yeah.
4: from retirement.
0: Yeah.
4: Yeah.
1: Excellent.
4: It was
0: yeah,
4: so
0: dude,
4: good.
0: I should have called out sick to be real. Or gotten a cover in case my boss is listening.
3: But, you know, we all, there's a lot of like 80s and 90s music that we like. Mm-hmm. You know, we're all sad goths, you know, on the inside and often on the outside. So mm-hmm. there's definitely a big part of that that comes through. We flirted with doing a Susie and the Banshees cover at one point.
0: Cool.
3: So, yeah, I mean, I think we all just, like, really love the heck out of all kinds of different music. And we just, like, do whatever sounds good and is fun.
4: Yeah. I do like the moments when we, like, are listening to something, you know, other bands, and we're like, it's fun to not only find pieces that we like and we're like, let's try and do that, but in our own way. Like, you recently did that with some, like, we have some riffs that we've pulled that have been heavily influenced by other tracks that you really like.
3: Heavily.
4: But, like, you know, this is exactly what music is, right?
0: Yeah.
4: You're just like, I really like that. I want to make my own version of that.
0: Yeah.
4: Yeah.
0: Mm. It's kind of reminding me of, I can't remember his name, but the lead singer of the Mountain Goats.
1: John Darnielle.
0: Yes, yeah. And I think especially for goths, he was like, I only listened to heavy metal, and then he put out goths, you know? Mm-hmm. And I feel like there's something really beautiful about taking that influence and then transmuting it through yourself, and there's something very queer about that.
3: Totally.
0: You know? When you don't have, like, the direct media in front of you, I think you do kind of create this smorgasbord of the language and the context of your experience, right? And also, you're just cool.
3: That's a really cool way to put it. Yeah. I think transmutation is inherently queer in many, many ways. That's a really cool idea that you just put forward.
0: Yeah, I've been getting back into Ani DeFranco lately.
3: Oh, yeah. Oh, nice. Yeah, absolutely.
0: Yeah. My friend Bobby. Yeah, Bobby showed me her Tiny Desk from like 7 years ago or something, where she did it from home. So beautiful and right on time, right? I think that's also the thing. Certain books, certain pieces of music, certain media, right? It finds you right on time. Mm-hmm. And there's something about the physical aspect that I really love too. Walking into Circle Thrift or anywhere, mm-hmm. and grabbing a CD and then just being completely floored by it. What are the, what are the things that have shown up in your lives right on time that like still kind of hold a place for you in terms of any context of media?
1: Pro wrestling.
4: Let's go.
3: Yeah, 100%.
1: You know, I was a big fan back in the 90s and early 2000s, and then getting into high school kind of got away from it a little bit, and it was sort of on my peripheral for a while, but I never really paid much attention to it. And then around 2017, I had a boss at Guitar Center when I was working there, who told me we started talking about wrestling one time. I was like, I never really watch that much anymore, and he told me about the WWE Network, which was like the Netflix of wrestling at the time. Mm. And I started watching that, and I fell so far deep right back into it. Oh, yes. And the way that wrestling is now, it's such a different environment than it was in the 90s and early 2000s. Like, there's a lot of stuff from, you know, the Attitude Era of WWF that really does not age well in a modern light.
3: Oh, no.
0: But you mean Vince McMahon was a bad guy?
3: Weird.
1: Personally, I was shocked. I never saw it coming.
0: And Triple H?
1: Who would have thought? But, you know, having a company like All Elite Wrestling that's out right now and is the direct competition to WWE, having, you know, openly queer and trans wrestlers on their roster and having them in, you know, notable positions, and the indie scenes, you know, they have RVA Pro here in town, which we actually played a show of theirs.
4: We got February to open for wrestling.
1: That was an absolute dream come true.
0: Yeah,
1: it was one of my prouder moments.
0: What a full circle moment!
1: It really was. It really was. That really hit me at the right time, just in terms of, you know, nostalgia, and also seeing how far it's come in the, you know, 20, 25 years since I stopped paying attention. You know, it kind of gives a different perspective to what we're doing, where, you know, 20, 25 years ago, there might not have been as much of a space for a band like ours, but now, we can sort of kick down the door and just be us and be ourselves and present the music that we want to present. And it gets a pretty cool response.
0: Yeah, especially at the RVA Pro Wrestling Show. Are you serious? Yeah. That must have gone so hard.
3: Well, but that show was really...
4: What's our, like, intro song, though? Like, what do you call it? The song that, like, you walk in?
1: Entrance theme.
4: Entrance theme. Yeah. What would our entrance theme be? I don't even know. We can come back to that.
0: Yeah.
3: I'm coming
4: No. Please do not give me any of the stereotypical queer songs. Please, no.
0: I really want to remember what you said earlier about like a sneezing glitter in the.
5: Yeah.
0: In the that's
5: maybe.
0: Like I'm like yeah.
5: Maybe
0: save
5: Electric
0: that.
5: Avenue.
4: Oh my god.
1: Yes.
4: 100%. Oh man.
1: Yeah, definitely. Jim Johnston, who was the person who wrote all of the entrance theme songs, that you know the most famous ones like Undertaker's and Stone Cold Steve Austin. Yeah. You know, he had a very distinctive writing style, and you know some of that even bled into you know my musical influences. Mm. You know, growing up and having. You know, the WWE, or WWF at the time, entrance music compilations, that definitely played a huge role. And some wrestlers now come out to, you know, heavier songs and original songs. Like Brody King, who's in AEW, was the, I guess they're not around anymore, but he was the lead singer of a hardcore band called God's Hate.
0: Mm-hmm.
1: And his band wrote his entrance theme. And
0: so
1: it's really cool. He's such a cool wrestler.
0: Speaking of AEW, have you watched Wrestlers on Netflix that like goes
1: yes.
0: through? Okay, so
1: yes.
0: good. It's so good.
1: Very, very interesting. Yeah.
0: I actually think that my family was a huge wrestling. Like we watched wrestling together. I didn't know it was fake for so long. I don't know why no one corrected me.
3: What?
0: Yeah.
3: Wait.
0: I'm glad
3: you're sitting down
5: for that.
3: What?
0: this is going to be a tough thing to talk about.
1: So when I found that out as a kid, it didn't change anything for me, but I believed it to a fault. So everything that happened, I was like, oh, they pre-planned that. Anytime somebody got legit injured
0: yeah.
1: or anything, like, oh, they're fine. They're all that blood, like, that's, you know, a blood capsule. There's no way they're really that hurt. They'll be fine, and then they go away for 6 months because they actually broke their leg.
0: Yeah. Oh, my God, like, Mankind would do insane cage fights. I'm like, how did you
3: shout
0: survive?
3: Shout out to Mankind.
0: Shout
3: Can we
0: out
3: just
0: to
3: take
0: Mankind.
3: A minute?
0: Oh.
1: There are a lot of wrestlers that... you grow up loving, and then you find out more about them, and the more you find out, the worse it gets. And the only exception to that
0: is
3: Mankind.
0: Mick Foley is, like, actually just a through-and-through sweetheart.
1: Genuinely wonderful person. And
0: yeah.
1: the fact that he's able to have the quality of life that he has now,
0: mm-hmm.
1: given the type of wrestling that he did, getting tossed off the top of Hell in a Cell,
0: Literally.
1: Having death matches in Japan covered in barbed wire
0: yeah.
1: and things exploding, like... he is one of the most remarkable people in all of pro wrestling, and I have infinite amount of respect for him.
3: He's an artist.
0: He is an artist.
1: Absolutely.
0: I'm realizing in this moment that I think that wrestling is actually my earliest introduction to, like, hardcore, in a sense, or metal music
1: mm-hmm.
0: even, you know, like the touchstones of it, without even realizing that it was there in the background, you know?
5: Well, you know, as we're sitting here, I think it actually makes a lot of sense that it's like, you know, It is definitely performance art,
0: mm-hmm.
5: For sure. And it's like, you know, sometimes pretty brutal performance art, and so it makes perfect sense that it is, you know, a part of sort of the milieu of our band.
0: Yeah.
5: Mm-hmm.
4: I've been enjoying learning more about it, because I've been, like, I do
5: yeah, we saw,
4: I did not know
5: we,
4: a lot
5: we saw
4: about
5: Iron
4: it.
5: Claw
0: yeah.
5: together.
0: Mm-hmm.
5: We had a band outing, and we went and saw Iron Claw.
0: I haven't seen it yet.
5: It's very good.
1: Oh,
5: yeah. I should
1: see it. Okay.
5: You'll cry.
1: I cry every time. I've
5: yeah.
1: seen it a couple of times, and it just... like knowing the real, you know, it's based off the story of the Von Erich family
0: mm-hmm.
1: From Texas, and it's a very tragic story, and there were certain
5: and delightfully homoerotic.
0: Mm-hmm.
1: Oh,
0: mm-hmm.
1: absolutely. And there are certain story beats that they're setting up throughout the movie that I know what it's setting up, and so I'm already like,
0: oh, yeah.
1: No, don't do that, but I know they're going to, because that's how it happened, but
0: yeah.
1: no, don't go to Japan, no.
0: Yeah. Oh, rough, man.
1: You know, not to spoil the end of the movie or anything, but every time the, like, last couple of scenes of that movie, I am just, I'm all verklempt.
0: Yeah.
4: Mm. But yeah, it is this perfect intersection of, like, wrestling, pro wrestling is like theatrics, athleticism, and gay.
0: Yes.
4: I mean, even if they don't
1: yeah.
4: say it, but it's gay.
1: Yeah, somebody described it as drag for straight people.
0: Yes. Yes. Yes.
1: I believe that 100%.
0: 100%. Yeah.
5: What about you, Amanda? Is there a formative piece of media for you?
4: I didn't have anything that I could think of, no.
3: Well, I'd feel like a jerk because I definitely do.
4: No, please.
3: Well, I listen to a lot of podcasts, and one that has really spoken to me a lot and has maybe to a fault sort of impacted like the way that I interact with information and sort of like view the world is called Knowledge Fight, which is a play on InfoWars, and it is a show that the sort of mission statement of it is to critically evaluate and debunk Alex Jones. So you mentioned the gay frogs earlier, and I was in my head, I was like, we're going to come back to the gay frogs.
6: Is it true or false?
3: It is false.
6: Damn.
3: What happens is that there is a chemical that is released whenever fluoride is introduced to a water system that can sometimes cause tadpoles or other amphibians to become hermaphroditic, which is not the same thing as gay.
6: Yeah.
3: But Alex Jones is an idiot bigot, so even, you know, 20 years ago when that clip came out, he didn't know the difference. It's also the plot of Jurassic Park, funnily enough.
6: Which part of that?
3: Well, the dinosaur DNA is spliced in with amphibian DNA, with frog DNA, and that's how they're able to reproduce.
6: Yeah.
3: And they're able to change their genders or their sex, if you will.
6: Yeah.
3: That is the genesis of how it's supposed to work in Jurassic Park.
6: Wow.
3: Somebody is going to listen to this and say, you are so stupid. That is not how it works at all. And whatever. Come at me, nerd. Yeah. But anyway, the main thing about that show, and I've sort of taken that show, and it's led me to a lot of other debunking shows, and that's really kind of my jam. As just a way to sort of interact with like the media landscape that we find ourselves in and like the sort of like disinformation ecosystem, which mm-hmm. as we all know is like extremely hostile towards queer people.
6: Yes.
3: And the more that, you know, you can hear somebody break down step by step, like this is why people think that, you know, trans women are a danger to children, or this is why people think that like drag queen story time is, you know, this like inherently dangerous thing or whatever. When, you know, you're able to hear not only like, I mean, for one thing, almost all of these people, like, you know, I don't know if I can name names.
6: Go off.
3: Yeah, Alex Jones or like Tucker Carlson mm-hmm. or, you know, Ben Shapiro, any of these pundits, for one thing, they know that they're lying. 100% they know that they're lying.
6: Yeah.
3: But then also they are combining, you know, their own inherent bigotry and, you know, their reward system that is built in place. You know, it's extremely lucrative to be a right-wing bigot on, you know, media, as we all know. And also, you know, it's just perpetuating a lot of extremely outdated, you know, there's a lot of, like, anti-Semitic canards that are, you know, recycled and stuff like that. You mm-hmm. know, QAnon is basically just like a rehashing of the Protocols of the Elders of Zion.
6: Right.
3: And, you know, there's all kinds of, I mean, it's just... once you know what to look for, it is plain as day what's happening, and it's just like recycled John Birch Society nonsense.
6: Yeah.
3: And for me, I get a real sense of empowerment out of that, out of like being able to see something and understand why it's BS. And, you know, we've talked about that kind of stuff at length, and I think that it's like a field of study that's really important. And it has been, you know, involved in the subject matter of our songs, bringing it back around.
6: Yes, sir.
3: I forced them to listen to this show once in the car on the way back from a show. And, you didn't rush to listen to it again, which is understandable. Listening to Alex Jones is very taxing because he's the worst. And I think InfoWars just got finally shut down the other day, so...
6: Let's go.
3: Snaps let's for that. Go. I hope that dude snaps all dies around. Poor and alone. And,
6: I think you'd enjoy the show, and I think I can say this because it's part of a show title, but Behind the Bastards.
3: We are very hip to Behind the Bastards.
6: They're mm-hmm. for sure. Incredible, you know? And I think also it kind of goes full circle again to what does it mean... to be, you know, like a queer, you know, metal band, and also like a metal band that is queer, right? Or a queer punk band, a punk band that is queer. You guys have so many genres that I'm like, I want to intersperse, like, what's in there? Grindcore, sludge metal. I do have this, like, sense that there's, you know, like, a necessity to be informed, but also a respect for your own anonymity. It seems like I get this essence that you're out there, but you also have a very intentional way in which you allow or create public space, right? Sure. Would that, is that a fair thing to say?
5: 100%.
6: And what is the ethos behind that?
5: Well, I mean, for me personally, you know, like I said earlier, you know, there's like stuff with my career and stuff that I kind of have to take into account, which is very frustrating, you know. But I think we've also talked a lot about how at the end of the day, we really do want the music to speak for itself. And I don't think that you have to dig very deep past the song titles or the artwork or whatever to have a pretty good idea of where we're coming from. And that's very intentional. And, you know, that not only is that intentional from like an aesthetic point of view, but also, you know, we want it to be, you know, generally accessible to people. You know, we want people to be able to, like, different people from different walks of life and stuff to find something that they enjoy about it. Although I think we maybe enjoy scaring straight people.
6: Oh, yeah. They need a little fright.
5: I think they'll be okay.
6: Does the body good.
5: But, you know, I mean, I think it's fine for me to say that we are never going to make any money off of this. Mm-hmm. And so we don't necessarily need to worry about, you know, like PR kind of whatever. And, you know, we can just be our authentic selves, which, you know, we are none of us particularly like huge socialites anymore, I would say. You know, we're all in our 30s and, you know, we like to be in bed on time and stuff. So I don't know. I mean, there's a lot of, you know, being in any music scene, but particularly in, you know, like a place like Richmond, which is, you know, it's a quote unquote big city, but, you know, the niche metal scene is quite small. You know, there's a lot of instances where people maybe are going to like chase clout or try to like make a big deal about being like a big personality in the scene. And we've never worried about that. And, you know, we've not very much had to rely on like people that we know, like setting us up. Mm-hmm. With opportunities, which is not to say that no one ever has. Like, shout out to everybody that's ever

0: about it and we can just see what happens on the tail end. Is that fine, Phil?
1: Well, I mean, it,
0: never mind. Go ahead.
1: Yeah, cool. It's the intro track. I'll just spell it D-I-C-C. And it is just, thanks, shout out to our band manager, Alicia. Alicia is the one who introduced me to this song, and I shared it with the band, and it is just like, I can get any time I want. I can get any time I want.
0: Oh,
1: and it's just over and over, just loud, and it's like, you know, it's not a heavy song. It's just where you're playing this little sample, and it gets blasted, and I see the reaction that happens as soon as we start playing this. And then we come in with our music over top of it.
0: Yeah.
1: And it's such a great way to throw people off.
2: It's especially true when we're opening the show. Yeah. That's the first thing everybody hears, like, welcome to your evening of heavy music. Now here's this for 30 seconds. Watching that reverberate through the crowd and seeing the reactions is always very entertaining.
3: And then we bring it back chopped and screwed at the end of the set.
0: Oh, yeah. T-Pain's chopped and screwed?
3: No. We chopped and screwed that song.
0: Oh, nice.
3: I grew up, I'm from Louisiana, so I grew up on chopped and screwed stuff, so it's I've wanted to incorporate it for a long time, and then we finally figured out how, and I was very thrilled about that.
0: Mm-hmm. Okay, I don't know how I've missed this, but I must.
3: This is a relatively new development.
0: Oh, okay. Mm-hmm. Okay.
1: You'll have to come out and see.
3: When is our next, can we say when our next show is?
0: Please. Yeah. When are your next upcoming shows?
1: So May 29th would be at Bandidos with Cam Girl and Hagstone. That should be so interesting because that is such a mixed lineup.
0: Yeah.
1: It is Cam Girl's from North Carolina, I think Asheville, if I remember.
2: That sounds right.
1: Yeah, somewhere in North Carolina, and they're like a heavy but poppy.
0: That's what
1: more
0: I was thinking.
1: Poppy.
0: Yeah.
1: Pop. Yeah. And then Hagstone's local that features members of Cirquette, and they are like 70s, like heavy metal, but very like hard rock influence heavy metal, like more hard rock than heavy metal. Yeah. So it should be interesting.
0: Love a mixed bill. Love a mixed
3: bill.
0: We
3: do too.
0: Mm-hmm. Yeah. Is there anything that we haven't covered that you would like to talk about or mention at this point before we get to the final question?
3: Talk more than I thought I would.
1: Yeah,
3: frankly.
1: Honestly, I feel
0: huge
1: like
0: fan.
3: Just thank you. Just thank you so
0: thank
3: much.
0: You.
3: This
0: yeah.
3: is
0: thank
3: great.
0: Thank you thank, so much.
3: Thank you. Thanks, WRIR. Support local radio. That's
0: yes.
3: the last thing we can say.
0: Yes.
3: Support local
0: yes.
3: radio
0: yes.
3: until our dying breath.
0: Yes.
2: Mm-hmm. Yeah, I don't know if it'll be out by then or about to come out, but yeah, our new EP, Acts of Service.
3: Yeah, shout out to Joey Woodard at Fisher King
2: yes.
3: Records.
2: Yes.
0: Joey!
1: Terror Cell.
0: Yeah. And Floodwall.
3: Of Terror Cell and Floodwall fame.
1: Yes.
3: That whole ecosystem of people are all very sweet, but Joey recorded our last EP, and he has outdone himself this time with the next one, and we are incredibly grateful. Thank you, Joey.
2: Absolutely.
0: Shout out to Joey and Terror Cell, like, literally every day, all the time.
3: Our first show was Terror Cell's album release party.
0: That's so sick.
2: Ipanema, R.I.P.
3: Yeah.
0: R.I.P.
3: R.I.P.
1: Yeah, wow. There was like a...
3: That sucks.
1: I guess if we did have like a band sibling or something like that, it would be Terror Cell.
3: For sure.
0: Yeah, I can 100% see that. So the question that we like to end on is, you know, sometimes when I look back on the past, I think about, you know, just moments of like joy or exuberance or just beauty or calm that I missed, you know, that I kind of was absent of myself, right? And now I try not to miss it so much. And so I'm wondering, what are you ensuring that you don't miss right now?
1: Wow, you ask everyone this question? That's so deep.
3: I'm going camping.
0: Nice.
3: Again. And I got a van recently for the pretty express purpose of us being able to tour in it and also being able to take myself camping. And for anybody out there who thinks that camping in a van is lame or not as cool as tent camping, again, come at me, nerd. I think I've been really, really spiritually invigorated by spending as much time outside as possible while we still can.
0: Yeah. Mm-hmm.
3: And the long, brutal winter is about over, and spring is here. Let's get outside. Let's show our bellies.
0: It's time. I do want to say that you do have your belly out and it's looking

0: Good.
1: Thank you.
2: I recently became totally sober and stopped drinking December. Thank you. December of 2024, and I just stopped smoking weed about a month or so ago.
0: Wow.
2: And so,
0: I'll give you snaps for that as well. Let's go.
2: So having that newfound mental clarity, really trying to put myself and be present in everything I do, and you know, my partner, shout out Samantha, she also is totally sober, and so the things that we're able to do together, we are both able to be present and really absorb it, and it's been really, really cool, and we have some cool stuff coming up. We just went to GalaxyCon this past weekend and met Jeff Hardy. Or we met the Hardy Boys, but Jeff Hardy in particular is a wrestler that we both bonded on right off the bat. So being able to go to something like that and remember it and be fully present for all the cool moments that happened over that that day, like, that's something that I would have missed previously that I am making sure to really absorb.
0: Yeah. Mm-hmm. Wow.
3: I agree on that, because I know we're not like a very big party band in general, and I'm very grateful of the fact that we are approaching our shows with and our music with a mostly clear mind. You know, you're the only one completely sober here, but still, I think it means a lot. And I think for me, the things that I've been focusing on are things that are specifically going to make me grow as a person, and I'm making sure that a lot of my energy gets focused on that. Like we talked about the fact that I have been volunteering here at WRIR I started volunteering in 2013, doing odds and ends, and I have grown so much here in WRIR, and I've learned so much, and the connections that I've made here are so important to me, but there really did become a point where I felt like I'd gotten what I needed.
0: Mm.
3: And I'm still involved in some capacities here and there, but I was like, now I want to move on and do other things that are challenging for me, other things that will that are difficult. Like, I just want to do hard things that will help me grow in general. But
0: Wow. Thank you all so, so much.

that was our interview with Circle Breaker. We appreciate them taking the time to sit down with us so much. And they sent us a little treat we can share with you. We have two new tracks from their upcoming release, Acts of Service. 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

go. WIRLP 97.3 FM, Richmond Independent Radio, dragging you kicking and screaming into the weekend like I liked to do. Those were the Pretty Flowers with a track called To Be So Cool. Hudson Rubin before that, giving us Mistakes, Trash Club with Burn Up, Burn Down. And no, that was not Arctic Monkeys kicking off this afternoon's Pop Goes the World. It was a very good facsimile, however. Band called Milburn with a track called Send In the Boys. And that's how we kicked it all off this afternoon. Good afternoon. It is me, Enzo. It is Pop Goes the World on WIRLP 97.3 FM, Richmond Independent Radio, your community radio station. Thank you so much for dialing me up on this absolutely gorgeous Friday afternoon. May in the capital city. Am I right? Am I right? Or am I right? I'm right. I know. Absolutely gorgeous. So I hope you are out and about, bebopping around, enjoying the lovely weather, walking around the city with your earbuds in, listening to Pop Goes the World is, you know, the best way to listen to the show, in my humble opinion, of course. But stick around. After this next set, I will give you a look at the weather and let you know how long the gorgeousness shall last us. Aside from that, people, thank you. Thank you and thank you. All the numbers have come in from our Spring 2026 Fun Drive, and we hit our limit or hit our expectation and even went over top. Our goal was $50,000, and I believe we made it to like a little over $51,000, maybe close to $52,000. It took us a couple of extra days, but we did it. We did well. Actually, you did it. Once again, thank you so much for doing it. You know, once again, after being here 20 years, the way this community has propped up to the station and allowed us to thrive for 20 years is, you know, it's, what's the word I want to use? It's given me hope for humanity. And if you know the kind of nihilist I am, yeah, it's nice to have a little hope in humanity. So kudos to everybody for helping us out, all right? As far as this afternoon is concerned, oh, the batch of songs that I'm about to throw at you. I've been sitting on this particular batch of songs for about 2.5 months now, waiting for them, for the prime opportunity to be able to throw them at you. And I think I have finally gotten the correct order to put these songs in so that they can reach maximum effectiveness and sustenance for your spiritual soul and your overall humanity in general. I got indie pop, I got power pop, I got jangle pop, I got post pop, all right? So I want you all to stand up, stick out your chest, and let them smack you in the face because that's where they hit the most.

band from down under, Australia, called Beethoven or Beethoven. However, they spell it B-E-A-T-H-O-V-E-N. This is going back to like the late 70s, and they got so flustered, I suppose, with people mispronouncing their names, didn't know if it was Beethoven or Beethoven, so they changed their names to The Innocents, right? And there you go. That was the band, the track called Please Don't Go. Voxtrot giving us our Twee song of the week with a track called That's the Start of Something. And can I tell you, that song was so Twee, while it was playing, I was laying in the fetal position in the corner of the studio here, right? No lie, man. Joyce Manor before that with All My Friends Are So Depressed. The Brett Tobias set giving us Happiness Writes White. And Strange Love kicking that set off with a Beautiful Alone. Good afternoon, people. It is me, Enzo. It is Pop Goes the World on WRIRLP 97.3 FM. And as I promised you, let me give you a look at the weather, let you know what the rest of the weekend has in store. Right now, absolutely gorgeous outside. Absolutely glorious. May in the capital city, am I right? Later on tonight, it's going to get a little partly cloudy with the lows dipping down to 50. And looking ahead to tomorrow, sunny with the high going up to 87. And Sunday, sunny with the high going up to 93. So right? I know. It's going to be an absolutely gorgeous weekend here. So I hope you enjoyed. I hope you have everything you need to be planned to enjoy such a weekend.

in it now, and it's not as exciting as we thought it might be. You know, because I even remember back in the 80s, you know, growing up, because we always had the threat of apocalypse. We always had the threat of nuclear war and blah, blah, blah. And I'm sure they always had that just to keep us on our toes or keep us in line or keep us in check or whatever the hell they need to do to us to keep us submissive. Yes, and I always thought, you know, yeah, it'd be kind of cool to live through the apocalypse, you know, to see the end of the world and blah, blah, blah, blah, blah. No, it dies in stupidity. It's all we're witnessing for the most part. Yes, it's not as exciting as we had hoped it might be, is all I'm trying to say. That was Lincoln the Lawyer, by the way,

track called The Empire. The Soaps before that with a Gold Star, Honeybee giving us Chest Pain, Sunday Mourners with Careers in Acting, and Melt Banana from Japan. Kick that set off with Zero. Good afternoon, people. It is me, Enzo. It is Pop Goes the World on WIRLP 97.3 FM. 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Click on the playlist, and you can see the playlist there getting updated in real time, like I like to do, just to keep you all up to date on everything, right? But let me remind you that the Richmond Reproductive Freedom Project is a volunteer-based organization which has been providing practical and financial support for abortion services in Virginia since 2004. They seek to make these vital health care services accessible to all people, regardless of their financial status. If you are in need of service, or you can call them at 888-847-1593. For more details, including ways you can help out, you can visit rrfp.net and find out how you can get involved. All right, people, let us take it back to 1982 and the Dream Syndicate carrying the torch of television's marquee movement.

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music from Cashier. That was a track called Like I Do. Liz Cooper, another brand new track, with a track called Boy Toy. Gooseberry did Durak, Thesaurus Rex with Buy Your Time. Maxito with The Good Life. And that was Johnny Blue Skies kicking off that set with Situation. Good afternoon, people. It is me, Enzo. It is Pop Goes the World on WIRLP 97.3 FM, Richmond Independent Radio. Thank you all so much for hanging out with me all afternoon long and enjoying this gorgeous Friday afternoon with me as I threw some songs at you. And hopefully, you know, they smack you in the face properly in the best way possible, if you know what I'm saying. Quite frankly, I think you do, right? But stick around. At the top of the hour, it's going to be your good friend Phil, of course, with the Friday clock out. At 7 o'clock, it's going to be Deutscher Jams with Janelle. At 9 o'clock, of course, it is going to be Guitar Inferno with DJ Entropy and the Lunar Orbit coming on at 11 p.m. later on tonight with DJ Zach. And, you know, we have an open time slot there from 1 a.m. to 3 a.m. We're going to be playing an encore show, which is what we do for some of our open time slots. But, you know, if you want to take that time slot, log on to the WRIR website and, you know, scoop around there. Find how you can volunteer and how you can, you know, get a show going and whatnot. Because, yeah, we have a handful of open time slots that could use some filling, as it were, right? And actually, let me give you a quick look on tomorrow as well. On but at 1 p.m. on Cause and Effect, DJ Breedlove is going to be covering Daft Punk. I don't think they've ever gotten the Cause and Effect treatment, so there you go. That's going to be at 1 o'clock, end of the century at 3 p.m. It's going to be DJ Straw. And 5 o'clock on River City Limits, it's going to be Jesse McLean. So that's what we got to look forward to. Now, to bring it into the home stretch, I say we kick it up a notch and play rock and roll just like God.

track called The Sky Isn't Falling. The Last Shadow Puppets. Who knew they still had stuff in them? And that was such a great track. What's his name? Alex Turner, I believe. Probably the best hair in rock and roll, in my personal opinion. That was a track called Sweet Dreams. Lion's Lane with Honey Dripper, Department 5, going back to 1979, I believe, with Going Left Right. The Gnomes with The Magic Man, and that was Southern River Band with Stan Quaylen. And that's almost going to wrap it up for me, because Phil is on his way in and set to take you at the top of the hour. I will leave you with some short views.

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3: 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I don't have the monkeys today. I wasn't ready. Me and Enzo were sitting here talking.
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2: Yes.
3: And,
1: oh, there it is. I was on the wrong mic, too. What an idiot. Hey, this is WRER LP 97.3 FM Richmond. Welcome to Friday Clock Out. Ooh, yeah, all that stuff. All right. Bye, Enzo. See you later.
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1: We're all semi-retired in our heads for some reason, and I think I like that. Besides, the world, you know, we're in a doom culture. We're in a dumb tribe of human beings. Dumb. We're dumb. Just plain and simple. Say it with me all. 1, 2, 3. Dumb. We live in a dumb society. People are idiots. Dumb. And I'm here to just play music for you. So here we go. We're going to start off with some Tree Speak and Soul Sequencer here at WRER 97.3, the Friday Clock Out.

guess what that song was called? Next Level from Helden. It was actually, it's a new album that came out called Le Plan, but it was actually recorded, oh, maybe 15, 20 years ago, maybe even longer than that, as a CD only, and they remastered it, and they did a little thing. They took some of the best chunks of whatever that album was that was on CD, and they repressed it into that for Helden. Then before that was Crossbow by Tamara Affeck. And then that's from her All Bets Are Off album on Kill Rock Stars. We started with Tree Speak and Soul Sequencer from the Ohms album 2020 on Soul Jazz Records. 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WRIR exists because our community believes in it. 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

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I'm going to give away some tickets right now. First person to call 804-649-9737, you're going to win entry into the band that's playing this coming Tuesday at Broadberry Nuclear Assault. Napalm Death. I was looking at my playlist. So, if you want to go see Napalm Death, if you want to go see Napalm Death, be the first person to call 804-649-9737, and you and a friend will get to witness the mightiness that is Napalm Death. I can play a track from one of their earlier records, 1980. Actually, both these tracks are from 1988. Napalm Death, From Enslavement to Obliteration. First person to call 804-649-9737. You'll win yourself. You and your friend will be able to go see Napalm Death here. 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

Care and Grease Monkey, going back a little bit from their Cosmo Cleaners album. They're actually coming to town at the end of the month. I'm really looking forward to that show. And I like to thank people like me and Michael Miracle and others that may play them on their show. It's thanks to us that got them here. And let's turn that back. It's thanks to you, the people that donated to the Spring Fund Drive, is the reason why we can continue having this radio station where we can continue playing bands like the Uranium Club in order to get them to town here. So ultimately, it's thanks to you. See what I did there? I turned it all around. And then Fumaca Preta was in there, and Todo Preso from their self-titled album 2014. Godflesh was in there with the title track Slave State. By the way, Godflesh is no more. One of the guys cannot perform anymore because of health issues. So if you had a chance to see him back in the day, congrats. Nuclear Assault was there with Critical Mass from their Handle with Care album. And then we started with Napalm Death and the title track from Enslavement to Obliteration 1988. And congratulations to Bruce. You are going with a friend to go see them this Tuesday, thanks to WRER. So there you go. Great. Let's keep going. I don't have anything else to say. I think we all know the state of the world right now and how dumb it is and how stupid and dumb we are. As we're the dumb tribe, you know? Just dumb. All right, let's continue. This is 3 Mile Ditch from The Witches. That's another title track. It's all title tracks here today at WRER 97.3. This is the Friday Clock Out.

was, I haven't played that one in a while. 111 Archer, going back to 2007, in a song, Apocalypse Jeans. And that's from their album, Familiar Highs. For that was Trio, a live track of Ja Ja Ja. I think that was 82 in Stuttgart, but I'm not sure. For that was Warm Drag and the song Cave Crawl, and then the Witches were in there with 3 Mile Ditch. Time to change gears a little bit here to the other side of 6 o'clock coming up here, but it's not quite yet, but I'm starting a little early. I'm really pleased with this because Senior Coconut in the year 2000 did El Valle Aman. I know I'm pronouncing it wrong, but it was just all Kraftwerk, like salsa tracks or like cumbio tracks of Kraftwerk songs. And that record's really hard to find. But I did manage to, they repress it every so often, very rarely in small increments, usually in other countries. And I finally snagged a copy of it. I'm really excited. So I usually play the Tour de France, but deeper cuts are nice too. And this is The Man Machine from Senior Coconut here at WRER 97.3, The Friday Clock Out. Let's go.

eyes before. Just think of the tremendous selection and savings you'll gain. Of course, the loss of freedom and democracy are tragedies, I know. But consider the entertainment value contained within.

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0: The consumer is in no position right now to lead the country out of recession.
1: We look at dollars coming out of one pocket of the institution going into the other pocket. 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The issue is, do we want to educate our children?

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1: Narco gangsters that concern us all. 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

energy eliminates the need for manual labor. And Mercedes-Benz logos replace peace signs on the necks of our youth.

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All means to attract and distract. All means to attract and distract.

All right. Mated by Lungfish right there. For that was the Disposable Heroes of Hypocrisy and Financial Leprosy. Before that was Friendly Fascism from Consolidated in their self-titled album, Friendly Fascism. I hate that I play music that is over 30 years old, and it is more relevant than ever before. I guess that's just the way it is, huh? Kim Gordon with that from her new one, Play Me, and post-Empire, Frau Krossar, and Der Heigst der Stutt Fulch. I don't know what I'm saying. You know, Deutsche Jam's coming afterwards. Maybe she can clean that up for me later. That's from her 2022 album, Bella Utopia. Tangerine Dream was in there from the ROM album and Continuum. And we started with Senior Coconut and The Man Machine. 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The Richmond Reproductive Freedom Project is a volunteer-based organization which has been providing practical and financial support for abortion services in Virginia since 2004. They seek to make these vital health care services accessible to all people regardless of their financial status. If you are in need of services, you can call 888-847-1593. For more details, including ways you can help out, you can visit rrfp.net to find out how you can get involved. All right, let's continue with Automatic from their second album, Excess, one of my favorite songs ever by them, and Automaton here at WRAR 97.3, the Friday Clockout.

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At 10 p.m. Eastern Standard Time, a very unfortunate event occurred. The world went down. Here's an

Yo, one thing I tell you, Phil is so good at like timing his music that way the show can start promptly. That being said, thank you guys for your brief patience. My name is Janelle. This is your Deutsche Jam, and let's get started. Also.

And again, I appreciate your patience, guys. I think we're going to have a great night. So I'm going to start you off with Celine. You hear her right now. Thank you so much for joining us tonight. But I'm going to give you a nice intro. Okay, so guys, Celine, I want a spotlight, okay? And we're going to restart this baby. And we're going to watch

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So, guys, before we jump into the next song, WRIR exists because our community believes in it. And you proved that once and again, okay, during our 2026 Spring Fund Drive. Thanks for your generosity. We surpassed our goal with a total over $50,700. Shout out to all the big ballers, okay? So shout out to you guys who definitely spent some money to keep this radio station alive. We would not be here without, I would not be here without you. And I am so grateful for that. I'm so grateful for this new studio that we're in Chaco Bottom, three-level studio. This, when you talk about an upgrade, guys, you guys supported an upgrade, and I'm so grateful for that. Even having this little fence, even having this little window where we're able to see the people who are walking by, and they can kind of look in as we're giving our live performance, so grateful. When I tell you so grateful, but because, well, also before we even moved into this studio, I kind of put it in my mind. I was like, it'd be so dope to be in a station where, like, you could be playing live and look out the window and, like, see the people. And the fact that we even have that, like, yo, you guys definitely made dreams come true. That being said, every contribution, big or small, plays a part in helping WRIR provide programming that inspires you, challenges you, and keeps you connected to your community. If you selected a thank you premium, I would love to see that list because I'd give you a shout out, okay? And weren't able to make it to our pickup times, don't worry. We'll be mailing those out this month. We're honored to serve you and we're grateful to support you. That being said, thank you for standing with your independent community radio station, WRIR 97.3 LP Richmond. That being said, I'm your host, Janelle, and I may have a guest with me tonight, not really sure, but I planted that seed. She should be arriving. If she does arrive, I am excited to get her on the mic. You know, being on the radio is so interesting and so fun because you're able to just, one, hear your voice, but also project your voice. Because again, whether you're driving on I-95 north or you're going south, whether you're in your home, in your kusha, in your kitchen, maybe you're in your wohnzimmer, maybe you're in your living room, maybe you're in your schlafzimmer,

Maybe you're in your bedroom with the cucumbers on, getting ready for tonight. Either or, so grateful to have you. And I hope that she shows up and she didn't get spooked and cold feet. Also, no stress, because I would love to finally just have the mic with you and me. I've had a couple of guests, like mic managers over the fun drive, which has been cool. But when it's just me and you in a room, it just feels completely different. So hoping she comes, but also I'm fully content if it's just us and we vibe tonight. We're going to have a great night regardless. Yo, guys, I'm so happy to be here with you, and I'm so happy to have this Friday night slot. I mean, it's been like, what? I've been here since 2020, so like 6 years in the making, and I finally got this Friday slot. Like, yo, grateful for that. You know what I mean? So that being said, we are going to have a good night. I kind of stumbled into the show a little late, so the way that I would have opened, I didn't open, but I will still open in a great way. You know I like to be fast. You know I love to be quick, and I want to give that to you. But by the sounds of how I started this show, and you know I don't plan for the show, none of the music, even the past three songs, and that was quick. That really just flew by us. You know, that just came based off of emotion, okay? So how we go, we're just going to see how we flow, but we're going to have a great night. That being said, I'm so grateful for you. I hope you guys had a beautiful week. I hope you're stepping into a gorgeous weekend. The weekend's going to be gorgeous. The weather is nice. The bodies are out, straight up. So if you have not been preparing over the winter, which that's what you should be doing instead of sitting in winter depression, you should be working on your body. That way, when the summer hits, you can hit us with what you've been working on. So if you haven't been doing that, kein Stress, zero stress. But now's the time. Let me see who's texting me. Okay, so she is on the way. So if you have not been doing that, you know, don't worry about it, but like, we're officially out. So however you are, I want you to be out, okay? So my name is Janelle. I'm your favorite host. This is your Deutsche Jam. We're going to have a great night. I'm going to kick us off a little slow, and then I'm going to turn this baby up, okay? So again, this is WRIR 97.3 FM Richmond, your independent radio station, right here, right for you. And let's just reimagine ourselves. You're kicking it in my living room. We're hanging out. We're having a great night. The vibes are right, okay? The window low-key is open, okay? Because we want to let that sunlight in, okay? No more darkness. Stop it, okay? Like, and that's a big note, okay? When you go into an establishment, I want you to sit in the light, okay? You need to be in the light, okay? I mean, because that's what we're going for. So if you can't get the key seat, okay, you need to grab it, okay? Or grab as close as you can to it. Do not be in the dark at all, okay? So we are going to continue. We're going to start slow, and then I'm going to speed this baby up, and then I'm going to have my girl Juliana. She's on the way, and I'm excited to have her. I'm glad she did not get cold feet, and I'm going to give her a brief introduction of what it feels like to even be on air, okay? So again, guys, have fun. This song is called Grüne Augen Lügen Nicht. I like to make this an homage of my Oma, but in general, you know, this is just in honor of anybody who has given you a tremendous amount of love sheerly through their eyes. And the eyes say so much. Like, it doesn't even take much words. And you know, you may or may not know this, if you've ever done something and a friend, a loved one, has just looked at you like they're proud of you, that's that feeling that I'm talking about, okay? So my name is Janelle. I love you. Let's have a great night. It's 97.3 FM Richmond. Also, los geht's.

Thank you.

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Again, we'll start off slow, and then I'm going to speed this baby up. Because you know I love to speed this baby up. Also, it's your Daicha Jam, and I'm your host, Janelle.

0: Thank you so, so much. I've been waiting on that moment, and I've been waiting on Juliana. Juliana, I've been talking about you for the past 30 minutes, okay? So that being said, Juliana is going to read a quick PSA to you guys because we love to keep you informed, okay? We want you to be protected. We want you to be ready. That being said, Juliana, what do you have for us?
1: So I have a voice for any illness. So every day we interact with people around us, and whether it's common cold, flu, or the latest variation of COVID, there are simple steps that we can all take to reduce the chance of spreading airborne illness. 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The tissues in the trash. My bad. 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Clean and disinfect frequently. 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
0: Okay.
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0: Okay. 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
1: 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More information is at cdc.gov.
0: So, Juliana, let me ask you, why do you feel like this is, even though COVID, like the SS 2020, but like still, why do you think precautions are still very important?
1: You know, there's diseases going on all the time. Like right now, we have the Hinata virus.
0: I don't know what that Hirotas. I don't know. Mm-hmm. What it is.
1: A new virus that's coming out. So
0: it's like a new system update. Yes. A new virus is out.
1: And we're not trying to spread that.
0: No, we're not.
1: Keep your germs close
0: to yourself or non-existent.
1: There you go.
0: Yes, definitely. So, Juliana, I'm going to take this time, okay? And I'm going to take this time to get to know you. So, this is your Deutsche Jam. So, as you will see and as you walked into, I make this show in two languages. I do it in German, so Deutsch, und auf Englisch. So I do it in German and in English. But I'm going to switch it up for the listeners. I'm going to give them a little bit of English, a little bit of English. But Juliana, let's talk about you.
1: Period.
0: All right, cool. So why don't you tell us a little bit about yourself? So where are you from?
1: So, I'm from Nova, but, from, deep down in my roots, I'm Bolivian. So,
0: Bolivian.
1: My parents are from there. I'm a first generation in America.
0: Okay. Yeah. Okay. So, I don't know what the language is of Bolivia. I don't want to say Bolivian because that's not a language.
1: No, you're right. Those are the people. But we just speak Spanish, and then their Incan roots, they speak Quechua.
0: Quechua. Mm-hmm. You want to give us a little taste?
1: Oh, I can speak Spanish, but Quechua, I only know one curse word.
0: Okay, okay, gotcha. Do you maybe want to, I was playing a little bit of like a De La Rose, and I was playing Bad Bunny in the beginning. Do you maybe want to just give a quick shout out to the community in Spanish?
1: Oh, yeah.
0: You can say whatever you want, because here's the thing, too. Because it's in Spanish, whoever's, proctoring the experience, they won't understand a single thing they're saying. You can say whatever you want to say.
1: Okay, let me think.
0: Okay, take your time. Take your time.
1: Okay.
0: Zero rush. Let's squeeze the stress ball.
1: Lo amo a todos aquí también.
0: That's it? What was that?
1: I just said I love everyone here.
0: Yes! Okay, cool. Okay, sweet. So, is there anything that you are wish? Okay, talk to me about the stress ball. What is this thing that you brought to the studio?
1: This is actually very funny. So,
0: where'd you get it from?
1: We don't support fashion.
0: No, we do.
1: But I got it from Shein, unfortunately.
0: Yeah, from Shein. Okay.
1: Yes. But the funny thing is,
0: you might have some supporters of it.
1: We do have supporters, and you know what? Yeah. A lot.
0: And also, it's already being made. So
1: exactly.
0: Somebody has to support people who have made it.
1: Exactly.
0: Yes.
1: Exactly.
0: Yes.
1: So the funny story of these squishies is that I had to make my Uncle Shein account just because I think my mom wanted some rewards. So I was like, "Let me make you an account so she could get 50 awards."
0: Mm-hmm.
1: And when they said, when I set it up, they were like, "You have $40 to waste for free."
0: Oh, wow.
1: And I was like, oh, and then they had these little squishies, And I know it's a, like a big thing on TikTok right now, the Neatos.
0: Uh-huh.
1: So I got like $40 worth of Neatos, and they just arrived yesterday. So
0: they
1: we
0: really?
1: Just got them, yes.
0: Oh, wow. Yeah, I've seen, I don't shop on Shein, but like I've seen they have definitely some really cool clothes.
1: Mm-hmm.
0: For all the supporters, from the non-supporters, I'm sorry. But for the supporters, and this is an interesting purchase that you can make.
1: Yeah, this is a very interesting purchase.
0: Interesting. Okay, cool. Okay, well, Juliana, is there anything else that you want to talk to or say to the listeners that are currently listening, whether you're on I-95 or I-95 South, you know, about the week, about us stepping into the weekend? Do you have anything that you wish them or hope for them as we step into the weekend?
1: I'm going to be a little Janelle right now, since
0: okay.
1: you're like a yoga instructor, and you always wish them a start, like you give them the best to move forward for your
0: mm-hmm.
1: week. So just breathe regularly.
0: Please.
1: Yes.
0: If you're not breathing, you're going through anxiety.
1: Yes, yes. Think before you do your actions.
0: Okay.
1: So, you know, period.
0: Mm-hmm.
1: And yeah, just stay positive.
0: Stay positive. Why is staying positive so important in your opinion?
1: It just, I feel like, don't you live
0: like
1: longer?
0: Okay.
1: But you definitely live longer if you're happy, right?
0: Okay, so you're telling me that people who are in a negative setting, they do not live as long.
1: They don't.
0: They
1: like,
0: don't. Why?
1: I feel like I've heard something about, like the more you smile,
0: mm-hmm.
1: like, the more lifetime you have or something like
0: mm-hmm.
1: that. But, yeah, and I thought that, you know, that resonated with me.
0: So, Juliana, what do you say about the people who feel awkward about smiling? Like, they're like, oh, that's so awkward.
1: Oh, do you feel like that?
0: Go ahead. No, I don't feel like that. I smile a lot.
1: No, yeah, that's what I was about to say.
0: Sometimes I feel like I have to take my smile back because
1: mm-hmm.
0: it's a little too much.
1: Sure, you period.
0: Yeah.
1: I'm an awkward person. So, right now, I'm not being
0: would
1: that
0: never
1: awkward.
0: Guess.
1: You know, right? You would never
0: guess.
1: But I am a very awkward person. So, what I would say to help that, right?
0: Yeah, what to help it?
1: I'm going to say stay positive. Staying open. And good affirmations. Yes.
0: Okay, do you have an affirmation that you say to yourself or that you want to give?
1: I haven't done an affirmation in a minute. I've not
0: Let's
1: lied,
0: think of
1: but,
0: one. So, if you can give an affirmation to the people listening, what affirmation would you give to them as they step into the weekend and they just exited the week? If you can give them something like, you are, you know, beautiful, you are powerful, you can do anything you want, you know.
1: You are ambitious,
0: mm.
1: you are, like you said, powerful, you're
0: mm-hmm.
1: smart, you're kind,
0: mm-hmm.
1: and you're a positive person.
0: Absolutely. So, guys, we hope you take that with you, okay? This is WRIR 97.3 FM Richmond. I'm your host, Janelle. Tonight I have Juliana. Juliana, what's your last name?
1: Quiroga.
0: Quiroga? Quiroga?
1: Mm-hmm.
0: Okay, Quiroga. And so we have Juliana Quiroga in the house. And, guys, no matter where you're tuned in from, if you're currently in Houston, shout out to you.
1: Shout out.
0: Shout out. If you're in Richmond, if you're in Nova, if you're, you know, I have some international listeners, you know, who are currently tuned in, who texted me, and shout out to you, and don't you forget those affirmations. You are just everything,
1: mm-hmm, mm-hmm.
0: and you can do anything, but it all starts with a smile, okay? So use it.
1: Period.
0: Okay, so we're going to continue on with the next song, and we'll tap back in. May you all enjoy, and again, it's 97.3 FM Richmond. 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

0: Israelites. 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I'm currently here with Juliana. And that being said, we do have a PSA that we do want to go over. 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
1: Hi. 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
2: Carnitas has mobilized the greater Richmond area through its congregations and other partners to protect individuals and families in crisis and provide the most basic needs and to empower those who strive for house independency and employment readiness. Your donations of gentle use furniture and household themes, $2,220 Stockton Streets, well, that's an address, will help more than 700 families move from shelters.
0: Do you want to repeat the address one more time?
2: Yes.
0: Okay.
2: Yes.